0: March Madness to crown the chunkiest brown bear of all.
1: The Katmai National Park bears are global celebrities, and Fat Bear Week is about celebrating how plump the animals get from feasting on massive sockeye salmon runs. On Tuesday, 16 Rometown rivals will square off in a bracket-style competition for the title of fattest bear. Sarah Bruce is a park ranger at Katmai.
2: There is no such thing as too fat of a bear. The fatter a bear is, the healthier that bear is.
1: The 16 heavyset hopefuls will face off in the competition, which opens for online voting at fatbearweek.org Tuesday and runs through September 29th. For NPR News, I'm Ava White in Anchorage.
0: One of Wendy's largest franchisees has filed for bankruptcy after Wendy's tried to terminate its franchise agreement. Wendy's says Meritage Hospitality Group, which operates 314 restaurants in 15 states, owes it more than $140 million in royalty payments. This is NPR.
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4: This is 1A. I'm Jen White.
5: And I'm Todd Zwillick.
4: Over the weekend, journalists from CNN, Politico, and MS Now, formerly MSNBC, said they were barred from White House grounds when they showed up for work on Saturday.
6: I attempted to scan my badge, which we have to do and able to get into the White House grounds. It did not work. There was a red beeping light, and so the officer asked me to hand over my badge. He said that it was disabled. I asked why I was not able to get inside. He said it was above him. And then our producer after me also scanned her badge, and it actually worked. She was able to get through and into the White House. But I want to say not just me, but also our photographer had their badge taken this morning.
5: President Trump said on Friday that he was banning the three outlets because of their negative coverage of his administration. It's just the latest in the Trump administration's ongoing attacks on the media. The Trump administration has restricted press access at the Pentagon. The president himself has already tried to ban other outlets like the Associated Press from the White House, and he sued many media organizations for coverage he doesn't like. Over the weekend, he was asked about his latest ban.
7: Are you trying to intimidate the press from doing its job?
8: No. I dislike dishonest press, like you. I think you're terrible.
4: Later, we discuss how the Trump administration is deploying the tools of U.S. diplomacy to make the world safer for corruption and authoritarianism. It's part of our weekly democracy series, If You Can Keep It. But first, earlier today, Gabe Rotman joined us to talk about reporters being banned from the White House. Gabe is the vice president of policy at Reporters Committee for Freedom of the Press. Gabe, thanks for joining us.
9: Thanks for having me.
5: And a disclosure before we start our conversation, my spouse is a White House correspondent at one of the affected news outlets that we're talking about today.
4: And we did reach out to the White House for comment on the media bans, but did not hear back. We do want to hear from you. Where do you get your political news? Email us at 1A@WAMU.org. So, Gabe, we heard a little bit there about what happened over the weekend, but what other details do you have about what happened when journalists tried to enter the White House?
9: I've seen what you've seen. So one thing to understand actually about this is that there's something called a hard pass at the White House, which gives you, it facilitates your access. You don't need to apply every day for a day pass to attend a press conference or something like that. And in past controversies where the White House, especially during the first Trump administration, has pulled people's hard passes, it's been that hard pass. So you're still able to access the White House. Here, from what I understand, reporters with CNN, MS Now, and Politico have been barred from the White House facilities altogether. So they just can't get in the building. That makes it slightly different, both legally and practically, from what's happened before.
5: So, Gabe, these are White House reporters. What does being barred from the White House grounds mean for their ability to do their jobs and the kinds of information that the public therefore gets access to?
9: Yeah, so it's a little bit like what's happening at the Pentagon, where the Pentagon has tried to implement press pass policies that journalists basically can't agree to, because it means that you could have your pass pulled because you asked the wrong question. And, you know, what that does, obviously, we've seen some incredible journalism coming out on the military and on the war in Iran. And, you know, we will continue to see incredible journalism coming out about the White House from these outlets. But what it really means is that, you know, you're in the building, right? You're a journalist. If you're in the Pentagon, you're going from public affairs office to public affairs office. You're asking questions, corroborating information, getting tips. And the same thing is true in the White House. The proximity to the communications office and the public affairs personnel is really important for you to be able to do the most ordinary and routine aspects of your job. And, you know, when you're there, you're getting information, you're able to read the room, and those are the types of things that that the affected news organizations are going to be disadvantaged around.
4: Well, Brian Stetler is the chief media analyst at CNN. He just posted on X, quote, "The five major networks have issued a rare joint statement. The public has a vital interest in receiving accurate, independent information about its government. No administration should restrict a news organization because it objects to its reporting." And the five major networks referenced there are ABC, CBS, CNN, NBC, and Fox News. Now, the news outlets that have been banned are arguing that the White House doesn't belong to the president. It belongs to the public. Meanwhile, some Trump officials, including U.S. Ambassador to the U.N., Mike Walls, have defended President Trump's move, saying he has the right to ban reporters acting in, quote, bad faith. But, Gabe, what does and doesn't a president have the authority to do when it comes to press access to the White House?
9: Yeah, so this is almost crystal clear. It's legally indefensible for the White House to be doing what it's doing. There's a concept in First Amendment law called viewpoint discrimination. But basically what that means is that with respect to the White House does not have to let journalists in. Once it does, however, it may not exclude journalists because it does not like what they report. Under settled precedent in this jurisdiction and in federal courts in D.C., that is absolutely clear that viewpoint discrimination, even in a place like the White House, is impermissible. Full stop.
5: Gabe, has this ever happened before? Has any other president attempted to ban members of the press from the White House specifically for negative coverage of the administration or coverage they didn't like?
9: I mean, as far as I'm aware, certainly not like this, where you're fully excluded from White House grounds. There have been incidents in the past where presidents have, you know, tried to cool out or move out certain outlets. It happened during the Nixon administration, most famously. But as far as I'm aware, there hasn't been a "you may not step foot on White House grounds" type of ban like this, explicitly. Because the president does not like what you report. A press conference like we saw on Friday, I have not seen that before.
4: You said this is legally indefensible. So what legal challenges are we seeing?
9: Well, so the affected news outlets have announced that they will sue, and they will sue under a theory along the lines of what I just outlined, this notion of viewpoint discrimination, that the White House may have significant discretion in terms of how it issues press passes, security clearances, and the like. But it may not ban you from White House grounds because of what you report. And, you know, I anticipate that the legal filings will reflect that argument. I also would expect that this will probably move relatively quickly. The affected news outlets will seek emergency relief in the courts, is my guess. I also anticipate that the courts will take on the case with some expediency.
5: So, Gabe, the White House press apparatus has something called the TV pool. travels around with the president or goes on rotation, covers the Oval Office or goes on Air Force One with the president. There are different forms of the pool, includes ABC, CBS, NBC and Fox News, the outlets that Jen just mentioned before, who issued a statement. Fox News Washington bureau chief said this, this follows the White House's position preventing CNN from fulfilling its assigned pool duties. There will be no replacement pool put in place. That's according to the Washington bureau chief of Fox News. This comes as President Trump is arriving in New York today for the United Nations. What do you make of this move? What does it mean in terms of not only press coverage, practicality, but also solidarity?
9: I think it underlines the seriousness of this of these circumstances. You know, there's some precedent for this under the Obama administration. The Obama administration tried to prevent Fox from covering an interview with a Treasury official, and the network expanded together, to effectively say, if you exclude one of us, you exclude all of us. But this is particularly serious. We haven't seen, at least in modern history, we haven't seen, an incident like this. And it also underlines the fact that news organizations, any news organization, simply cannot do its job under this kind of restraint. If you report something that any government official doesn't like, and then that government official is able to wield government power to exclude you, to prevent you from reporting, from doing your job, no organization can do their job under those circumstances.
10: We'll have a conversation later this week about First Amendment protections and how the public views them. But, you know, we're at this time, Gabe, when there is decreased trust in government institutions. There's decreased trust in media institutions as well. How do you think this sort of tension playing out this way, how it affects the public's view of both government, but also the media that's tasked with, you know, speaking truth to power?
9: So I think the biggest misconception among the public in terms of what the media is or what journalists are, or what news organizations are, it's not a thing. It's not an entity. It's a process. Right. It's about trying to report the truth as best as you possibly can with the tools that you are given. And I'll say this. Part of the danger of what's going on with banning news organizations because you don't like what they report is that, you know, access is great. The president touts his access, the fact that news organizations and journalists are able to reach him, they're able to call him on his cell phone, they're able to get in and have interviews with him. All of that is wonderful. The problem is selective access. And if those in power can selectively decide who gets access to them, that distorts the information that goes to the public and that distorts the information that you have when you go to the ballot box.
10: Well, that's Gabe Brotman. He's the vice president of policy at Reporters Committee for Freedom of the Press. Gabe, thank you for speaking with us.
9: Thanks very much.
10: Up next, President Trump has made America First his motto, but his foreign policy doesn't live up to that. We'll get to that after the break. I'm Jen White.
5: And I'm Todd Zwillick.
10: This is 1A.

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1: This is 1A. I'm Jen White.
2: And I'm Todd Zwillick.
1: Two words defined President Trump's 2024 presidential campaign.
3: From this day forward, it's going to be only America first. America first.
2: And here's some more words that define the campaign.
3: We are making America great again. Very simple. We are making America great again.
1: America has been at the center of President Trump's rhetoric, but his administration's approach to foreign policy tells a different story.
2: Now, the president heads to New York today for the United Nations General Assembly, where American diplomacy will be on display. But what does that look like in the second Trump term? Writer Ann Applebaum says the administration has done everything from leveraging tariffs, canceling visas, wielding sanctions as punishment for foreign leaders to try to influence elections abroad for personal gain. In her new piece, Empire of Grift, in The Atlantic, Applebaum outlines in painstaking detail the way Trump and his allies are talking America first while lining their pockets in practice.
1: For today's installment of our weekly democracy series, If You Can Keep It, we discuss how the Trump administration is deploying the tools of U.S. diplomacy to make the world safer for corruption and authoritarianism. Anne Applebaum joins us now. She's a senior fellow at the SNF Agora Institute at Johns Hopkins University. She's also the author of Autocracy, Inc., The Dictators Who Want to Run the World. Anne, it's great to have you back.
4: Thanks for having me.
1: Also with us is Casey Michel. He's the director of Combating Kleptocracy Program at the Human Rights Foundation. His new book is called United States of Oligarchy, How America's Wealthiest Ally with Dictators Weakens the U.S. and Destroy Democracy. Casey, welcome back.
5: Thanks so much.
2: We want to hear from you as well. As always, how do you feel about the Trump administration's approach to foreign policy? We're also taking your questions about it. You can email us, 1A@WAMU.org.
1: We also reached out to the White House and State Department to respond to the argument and allegations made in Anne Applebaum's piece, but we did not hear back. Now, Anne, you examine dozens of examples where the Trump administration has used foreign policy for personal gain. But let's start with one that isn't in your piece. Last week, a ProPublica report revealed that a part of Donald Trump Jr.'s wedding earlier this year was paid for by Russian oligarch Umar Kremlev. He's a friend of Russian President Vladimir Putin. Now, Kremlev was also in attendance. President Trump was not. But the Trumps have confirmed this report, saying that it was an, quote, extraordinarily generous wedding gift. How do you think that latest story fits into a bigger one about corruption and how Trump, his family, and allies are really upending U.S. foreign policy for their financial benefit?
4: So first of all, it's very interesting to note that the person described as a Russian oligarch is actually, I mean, closer to a gangster. He was a criminal. He changed his name. And he has not just friends with Putin. He has been enriched by Putin. So he's somebody whose money comes from his relationship to Putin. He has control over the sports betting industry in Russia and a car dealership. He's influenced in international boxing leagues, you know, but he's somebody who is, he's not a normal businessman who earned money through working hard and, you know, pulling himself up by his bootstraps. He's a sort of representative of the Russian security state. He's very close to Putin's bodyguards, for example. And so having someone like that be that close to the president's son, offering money to the president's son, a party, a rented island, fireworks. I mean, this story has the advantage of being one that I think everybody can understand. He's not someone who could reasonably have known Trump Jr. for many years. He's not an old friend. He's someone who is buying his way into the president's entourage, like so many other people have been trying to buy their way into the president's entourage over the last year and a half. And they do it either. I mean, this is a particularly egregious and, as I said, clear example of it. But there are also people who pay money into the president's cryptocurrency company without necessarily any expectation of earning anything from it. They're doing it as a gesture of support. There are people who pay money into the into his inauguration or the ballroom fund. And some of those are foreign companies or foreign actors. There are people who have, I mean, you have the example of the Saudis who have invested $2 billion in Jared Kushner's investment fund. You know, so there, you can see all over the world people who are able to, and not all countries are able to do this, who are able to try to influence the president making these kinds of investments.
2: And we're going to get to a lot of those examples, and that you just mentioned, Saudi Arabia, Brazil, other places that you report on. Back on Kremlev, though, and Don Jr.'s wedding, Casey. Lots of national security experts and former officials have sort of been clanging the bells here about the national security concerns of a Russian oligarch or gangster, as Anne says, who's so close to Vladimir Putin, bankrolling part of the wedding of the president's son, that it would have set off major alarm bells at any other point. Can you describe what some of those national security concerns might actually be?
5: Yeah, well, this is a security concern 101, because this has been, of course, not only the financial elements of this relationship and the kind of leverage that that may present for a figure like Kremlev, and of course, figures in the Kremlin who see Kremlev as a proxy for their efforts to cultivate the Trump family, in this case, Trump Jr. But to say nothing of what actually happened at the wedding itself, there are all kinds of questions about if there was any kind of bugging, any kind of clandestine photography or video recording, or what kind of conversations or potentially compromising material may have been gained by this one action, by this one figure out of one regime targeting one family member of the Trump administration. And look, as Anne described, this is just one example of many that we know about. Of course, Trump Jr. himself has been intimately involved in the Trump family's crypto investments and crypto businesses, which we know foreign regimes have been all too happy to take full advantage of as well, not least places like the United Arab Emirates, which just so happened to also be receiving high-end chips that were all kinds of national security concerns themselves, paralleling their investments in the Trump family business. So again, these are only the examples that we know about. They have all kinds of knock-on national security effects and concerns, and as Anne just laid out, they are one more piece of evidence about how American foreign policy and even American national security are now for sale to the highest bidder.
1: Now, we should note that at least two Republican senators, John Curtis of Utah and Tom Tillis of North Carolina, criticized these payments. And we reached out to both senators to join us, but didn't hear back. The invitation stands. You know, and this idea that the Trump administration is using foreign policy for personal and financial gain, is it new? You examine the administration's involvement in dozens of countries, including Brazil, as Todd mentioned, Canada, Greenland, Venezuela, Russia, and others in great detail. Some of these places you even visited. What patterns did you find about how the administration is wielding U.S. diplomacy to promote its interests?
4: I think the most important thing to understand is that the administration isn't using diplomacy as we traditionally understand it, or only selectively. So many of the most important conversations that happen between the White House and foreign leaders are brokered by businessmen, and they're very often businessmen who are somehow close to Trump or who have donated to Trump. And actually, Brazil is an example of that, where it's a long story. There was a kind of breakdown in relations between the U.S. and Brazil. The American president was favoring the Brazilian opposition. There was very little communication between the two sides. And finally, a meeting between Trump and the Brazilian president was brokered by a Brazilian businessman, a meatpacking business, which has some business in the U.S. and some in Brazil, and who is also one of the major donors to the inauguration. So, and this is a pattern we see everywhere, where it's not diplomats, it's not experts, it's not people who have knowledge of Russia or of Iran who are negotiating with Russia and Iran. It's business people. It's the president's son-in-law. It's people who have their own interests in the issue. And this, as I said, repeated everywhere. You know, the fact that Jared Kushner and Steve Witkoff are negotiating in Ukraine instead of people who understand the situation in Ukraine and understand what it means to move the border to one place or the other, or the fact that they were negotiating in Iran when they had no expertise in Iranian nuclear development. This is a sea change. I mean, there are many things you can point to there that have echoes in the past. There have been U.S. power has been used to help U.S. companies in the past, especially in Central America and other places. But the transfer of diplomacy from the realm of experts and diplomats and people with training to people who have their own interests in the region or in the outcome is I think, unprecedented, at least in modern America.
2: And you have to get your passport stamped when you read this piece, because you hopscotch all around the world to all of the different places where this dynamic is at play. One, of course, is Greenland. Americans have been hearing so much about it. You describe in close detail Donald Trump's intimidation of Greenland, his promotion of the idea that he's going to take it over, social media posts of him glowering over Greenland while the American flag sort of rises on the horizon. But there's news on this front. On Friday, the president said that the United States had officially struck a security agreement with Greenland and with Denmark that would give the United States greater military access and presence in the country. And that agreement still needs approval from Denmark and from the parliament in Greenland. But what would this do in practice, and how does it fit into the bigger story here?
4: So I have to tell you, as far as we know from what's been published, this agreement alters very little. So the United States has a security treaty with Greenland and Denmark going back to 1951, in which the U.S. is allowed to put bases on Greenland. And actually, during the Cold War, we had many bases on Greenland, and we at one point may even have stored nuclear weapons on Greenland. And over the years, this was reduced. So this, you know, there's a clause in the treaty that says that, well, now the Russia and China can't put bases there. But Denmark was never going to let that happen anyway. You know, there's a clause that says there can't be big Chinese or Russian investments there. Also was never going to happen anyway. So it looks to me like a kind of, face-saving gesture rather than something real. Again, as I said, we haven't seen the full document yet. But, you know, from related to what we were talking about before, the important thing to understand about Greenland is whatever it is that we achieve, or whatever minor nuance to the treaty we improve, that doesn't justify, you know, a year and a half of real intimidation in Greenland. And so, just to be clear, there are U.S. companies now and U.S. businessmen who periodically show up in Nuuk, in the capital, who make sometimes grandiose offers of funding or money, who seem to be trying to buy or influence Greenland politicians.
2: Carrying guns sometimes, you write.
4: Well, no, it's the Greenlanders who carry guns.
2: Okay. All right. Straighten that
4: up. And of course, nothing is secret in Greenland. It's a very, very small society. And so when an American, you know, person styling himself as a business person who has some links to the Trump administration appears and begins making, you know, generous sweeping offers, everybody immediately understands that this is political. Mm-hmm. And this has been, you know, this is now the pattern. And there have been multiple examples of it. There's a company linked to a big Trump donor that over the summer was announced that it was going to be drilling in Greenland, even though it didn't have permission to drill.
1: Well, let's briefly pause and remind folks we're talking to foreign policy and democracy experts Ann Applebaum and Casey Michel. I'm Jen White here with Todd Zwillick. You're listening to 1A. Right, Ann, you mentioned drilling in Greenland. How does that play into this broader question about the U.S.'s interests there, and more specifically, the Trump administration's interests?
4: So, I mean, it's actually a strange story, because they say they're interested in drilling and minerals and so on. I mean, Greenland is actually a very, very difficult place to work, and there's a reason why no U.S. companies were there in the past, because it's very hard to – you would have to import workers and infrastructure, and you have to work in, you know, Arctic temperatures and conditions, and it's not the easiest place to function. And so what it looks like to the Greenlanders is that all these people are coming there now as part of a political campaign. It doesn't look to them like genuine economic interest.
1: Well, Casey, we spend our Mondays talking about the health of democracy in this country. To your mind, what does the Trump administration's approach to foreign policy mean for both American democracy, but also our national security more broadly?
5: Well, Jen, of course, it's a disaster for both American democracy and American national security. As Anne was just describing, and as she describes in her piece, this has been a complete erasure of any dividing line between private interests from those in and around the administration and American national interests writ large. Donald Trump himself has talked about this in the past, that he does not have any conflicts of interest. And, of course, his family and inner circle, by all appearances, seem to be thinking the same thing and, of course, saying the same thing as well, whether it's out of Greenland, whether it's out of Canada, maybe most spectacularly. We talked about him earlier in the conversation, a figure like Jared Kushner, who claims that he is still not a public official and therefore not actually subject to any kind of public disclosure requirements and is yet now here in the 2020s, by all appearances, the single most diplomat that the United States of America has produced, all while taking in billions of dollars from foreign patrons and foreign benefactors around the world, and still being at the center of everything from Gaza and Israel policy to, yes, Russia and Ukraine policy to, most spectacularly, the Iran war and the failed negotiations that led up to that. I think that's one of the clearest examples you could see of Kushner on the one hand taking, of course, billions of dollars from Iran's geopolitical foes, failing to disclose most, if not all of that, and especially what's happening with that money, while nonetheless leading these failed negotiations and, as we now know, claiming, being one of the few people who claimed that Iran was weeks, if not days, away from developing a nuclear bomb, and therefore the Americans had to step in and take this action, this military action that has now been ongoing for, I've lost track of how many months, and certainly what it has cost all of us. You know, Anne was just talking about Greenland a moment ago, and yes, there is this new deal, or at least supposed deal, which seems to just revert to where things were in the status quo ante, but it's worth remembering, this is, if not shattered outright, then at least done significant damage to America's transatlantic alliance and American-Canadian relations as well. The North American security architecture is suddenly in question in a way it hasn't been in decades, if not centuries, all because of, or largely because of, the private financial interests and financial gains that are at the heart of the Trump administration's policies.
2: And we have just about a minute before we have to take a break, but Casey zeroes in on Jared Kushner. What role do you think unofficial actors like Kushner, like Steve Witkoff, play, and how does this make corruption easier?
4: So these are people who have conflicts of interest. They are not diplomats. They are not abiding by a code of ethics that they have to swear to. They are not civil servants who work on behalf of America. They're people who are essentially freelancing. I mean, they work for Donald Trump, you know, of course, but they're working in places where they have private interests and where their friends could or where, you know, people they know could benefit. And that's again, as I said, unprecedented. It just leaves open the possibility that they could be swayed or persuaded by money in a way that a previous generation of diplomats would not have been.
1: We're talking to foreign policy and democracy experts Anne Applebaum and Casey Michel. We're also hearing from you. Pat writes, it appears that many countries have determined that America can no longer be counted on with our change in administrations every 4 years. Therefore, it's in their best interest to move forward together without the U.S. Well, we'll get to that after the break. I'm Jen White.
2: And I'm Todd Zwillick.
1: This is 1A.

0: President Trump speaks on the opening day of the United Nations General Assembly in New York. The president of Iran is also expected to talk this week, a world body that often tries to bring peace, hears from the antagonists in a war. On the next Morning Edition from NPR News.
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3: Back to our guests in a moment, but first a word on Wednesday's show. For decades, U.S. colleges and universities were among the best in the world, but new data show that U.S. higher education is in decline as a destination for top scholars and the center of global innovation. We'll find out how the U.S. began losing dominance and what it means for students and the economy. And we want to hear from you, especially if you're an international student or you're contemplating leaving the U.S. to pursue a college degree. What are the biggest factors pushing you away? Call us at 855-236-1A1A. Now, the decline started before President Trump's first term, but as policies cracking down on academic freedom and immigration, plus sweeping funding cuts, accelerated the trend. If you work in higher education, how has your school been affected by some of these changes? The number is 855-236-1212. You can also leave a message with our app, 1A Vox Pop, and we'll share what you know on Wednesday. Now back to today's installment of our weekly democracy series, If You Can Keep It. We're discussing how the Trump administration is deploying the tools of U.S. diplomacy to make the world safer for corruption and authoritarianism.
4: With us is Anne Applebaum. She's a staff writer for The Atlantic. She's a senior fellow at the SNF Agora Institute at Johns Hopkins University. She's also the author of Autocracy, Inc., The Dictators Who Want to Run the World.
3: Now, at the World Economic Forum in Davos, Switzerland earlier this year, Canadian Prime Minister Mark Carney didn't mince words when it came to how he thought countries like his should respond to the Trump administration's foreign policy.
5: The middle powers must act together, because if we're not at the table, we're on the menu.
3: So, Casey, how is the Trump administration's approach to foreign policy reshaping this country's relationship, both with adversaries, but also with longtime allies?
6: Well, it's a great question, Jen. Certainly what we've seen thus far is that it's the adversaries that are the ones benefiting, because all too often it is those adversaries, those autocracies and dictatorships and the Russias and the Chinas and the elsewheres of the world that are able to purchase American policy at will. They don't have any kind of domestic anti-corruption or pro-transparency requirements, whether it's places like the United Arab Emirates or Saudi Arabia. They can ink these deals as much as they want with any of the figures in and around the Trump orbit, and they are the ones who we have seen thus far benefiting, whereas it is America's Democratic allies who do have restrictions and transparency requirements on signing these kinds of business arrangements that we have seen with both American diplomats and private sector actors under the Trump administration that prevents them from creating these kinds of corrupt or crooked or questionable business deals. Now, of course, that is to the benefit of those domestic audiences in the Canadas and the UKs and the Australias of the world, but what that means is that they are driven further and further away from the United States of America and are developing more and more cohesive alliances themselves and structures themselves. We saw just a few days ago the announcement of some kind of impending conversations, potentially even a deal of some new arrangement between Canada and the European Union. What that structure exactly looks like remains to be determined, but I have no doubt that whether it's the EU, the UK, Canada, or even further afield, the Australias, New Zealands, and Japans of the world, there will be new arrangements that leave the United States of America to the side and will be ultimately to the detriment of American interests.
4: Anne Applebaum, some of this is about money, as you detail. Some of it's about ideology. How is all of this making room for anti-democratic governments in other countries when the United States and the Trump administration approach diplomacy in this way?
7: So there are different ways in which this works. Let me focus for a minute on Europe, because there it's most interesting and probably most controversial. The U.S. has now in the State Department a number of very ideological people who feel themselves to be civilizationally aligned with the European far right. This means parties like the AfD in Germany, Nigel Farage in the U.K., maybe Marine Le Pen's party in France, although that's complicated because France has a long tradition of far-right anti-Americanism, but far-right in Poland and Central Europe. And they are actively seeking to promote the fortunes and interests of those parties. And they do it through gestures, through statements, but also increasingly, I think they're looking to do it through funding. You know, the U.S. has a lot of public diplomacy funding that goes to scholarships and cultural promotion, and they want to redirect it towards those kinds of groups and organizations and to think tanks that are close to them. You know, we see this in other ways too. So, just to give you an example. At the last Polish presidential election, a few days before the final round, there was a CPAC event held in Poland. I think Kristi Noem came, if you still remember her. And the guest of CPAC was the far right presidential candidate, and he was obviously clearly being promoted by it wasn't the administration, it was people around it. There is also among the companies close to the administration an interest as well, and this is a little more nuanced, but the tech companies, for example, have a great interest in not being regulated by Europe. They would like not to have to conform to European laws. They would like to not have to face the EU's very powerful regulatory systems. Far-right parties in Europe are very often anti-European. So that means they're against the European Union, against the organization that is capable of regulation. And so their support, which in some cases is pretty open from Elon Musk, in some cases, you know, it may be done through algorithms or through other means, for the far-right and for people who are opposed to the European Union, is pretty clear. And so there you see a kind of alliance between some business interests and some ideological interests. And Europeans are beginning to understand this. They understand that the U.S. is now supporting, in some cases, parties that would want to change their political systems, or in the case of Germany, a party that is pro-Russian, and would, stop Germany's aid for Ukraine and maybe even Germany's participation in NATO. So there's no previous U.S. administration in which you could imagine political parties like that having American support, but now they do. And as I said, it's ideological as well as financial.
3: We got this question from Stephen, who says, do we not have laws against people officially representing the United States without being a United States official? And Casey, I think it's important to sort of take a step back here. Talk about some of the policy decisions that have made the Trump administration's actions possible. How did we get here?
6: Well, it's a great question, Jen. We could spend the entire conversation talking about how we got here. To answer the questioner's question first, yes, technically there are laws, such as things like the Logan Act, that go back years, decades, even centuries, that prevent individuals who are not specifically appointed and approved either by the Senate or the other governmental bodies in the United States, that prevents them from directing American policy and negotiating on behalf of the United States of America. And there are certainly plenty of good governance individuals, civil society, certainly myself included, that feel that Jared Kushner more than falls under the requirements for public transparency and transparency about his finances. Now, he, Steve Witkoff, a number of others who've been appointed either as special envoys or unnamed positions as Donald Trump's diplomats on the ground, they have declined. They have disagreed, saying that they are simply doing their patriotic duty as private citizens. Now, this is maybe a question we'll deal with later in the conversation. There are, of course, specific solutions to this, not least of which need to be high-level investigations and potential prosecutions of any violations. But yes, there are laws on the books that are supposed to prevent something like this. But to get to your question, Jen, the bigger reality is that many of these laws, either in terms of this kind of private diplomacy, anti-corruption, requirements for transparency about everything from personal finance to corporate transparency, these have been forgotten, these have been delayed, these have been unenforced, these have been underfunded.
8: But in what ways has that apparatus also been eliminated under the Trump administration?
6: Donald Trump has introduced this new workaround, which he has apparently discovered, where as president, he has announced he simply does not need to or want to enforce the laws of the land. Of course, this goes in complete contravention of his constitutional oath to uphold the laws and make sure that they are enforced. Those laws have been passed by Congress. Things like, for instance, the new shell company registry, which the United States of America duly passed and signed into law not long ago, which was supposed to finally bring transparency to American shell companies being used anonymously by both domestic and foreign actors. But just a few weeks ago, the Trump administration and Donald Trump himself announced not only would it not be enforced, but all of the data that's been collected thus far on all of these financial secrecy networks, including many corrupt networks, would be destroyed. So it is still technically the law of the land, but we now have a White House that has announced it will only enforce those laws that it wants to, and it will destroy those that it does not want to enforce.
4: So, Anne, there's one example of enforcement or prevention being taken away in broad daylight. We're no longer going to collect data on shell companies that can be used for money laundering. Here at home, also famously, the Trump administration has gutted and fired offices of inspectors general in many, many federal agencies, the very types of sort of government cops who would look at open corruption or occult corruption. How do the inspector generals and the purges there fit in to the overall strategy that the Trump administration is using here?
7: No, you're absolutely right to point to that. When you dismantle the internal, you know, the self-regulation that's been set up over many years inside the government, when you politicize the Department of Justice, when you put pressure on courts, one of the effects in any country, you know, in anywhere in the world, is you get corruption because those things are all there in order to prevent people from misbehaving. People are aware that they're there, and so they don't. But the problem the United States is going to have if this continues, you know, if we go down the same path, is going to be the problem of, I don't know, a country I wrote about in my last book, you know, a country like Zimbabwe, where there are no such controls. And so the point of being in government, the point of being in the bureaucracy, is to find a way to steal money. So the point is not to swear an oath to the U.S. Constitution and to work on behalf of America and to have an ethos and a culture of civil service, but to take what you can while you have access to the government. And that is, of course, you know, the polar opposite of the system that was set up in the United States at the end of the 19th and beginning of the 20th century, where we created a professional bureaucracy that was designed not to do that. And it's one of the first signs of decline, of democratic decline, anywhere you go in Hungary, in Russia, and when the civil service is politicized. It doesn't sound like a big thing. It doesn't sound like, it's not as dramatic as a coup d'etat or, you know, soldiers marching down the street, but it is a sign of a state that no longer cares to police itself and to make sure that government is being done for the service of the people and not for the service of people in government.
8: We're speaking to foreign policy and democracy experts Anne Applebaum and Casey Michel. I'm Jen White here with Todd Zwillick. You're listening to 1A. Well, Casey, you said there is a way to fix this. There are some ideas that you at least have. How do we right-size the functioning of a future administration? Is it at Congress's feet to fix this? Is there a role we each play in holding the powerful to account here? What steps should we be taking?
6: Well, Jan, it's any and all of it. The beauty and the curse of what the Trump administration has highlighted is that what they are doing, what they are attempting to do, and certainly what they are getting away with right now, and again, dissolving any lines or limits between public interest and private financial gain, these are all downstream of policies that were created years and decades ago by previous Congresses or that were unenforced by previous administrations. We have a playbook of new policies that need to be both enforced and introduced as well. And this is, again, across the board, whether it's out of Congress, whether it's out of the executive branch, everything from limits on campaign finance and campaign donations to the elimination of offshore and financial secrecy vehicles to even having brand new anti-corruption reforms, tools, and of course, enforcement mechanisms at play. I talked a moment ago about what the future Congress after what it looks like the midterms will have in store with the Democrats presumably taking the House and potentially even the Senate, needing to set up at least one, if not multiple, select committees to identify all of the ways that the Trump family and Trump White House have benefited financially from these arrangements. And again, being able to begin having the conversations and offering the details of how we can have everything from a brand

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1: Mr. Trump's corruption and congressional inaction to it, that we've become numb to it. I hope America will see the November election as an answer. Really, really briefly, some polling, recent polling from the New York Times and Siena University found that independent voters were more likely to say that the GOP was now the party of elitists over the Democratic Party. And it's not just independents. According to the same New York Times poll, even President Trump's most loyal base disapproved of his handling of the economy and the cost of living. And are you starting to see a shift in public sentiment, especially around this promise President Trump made of putting America first?
2: I think that what opponents of Trump, whether they're in the Republican Party or Democratic Party in the future, need to do is make the connection between the corruption we've been talking about and the economic experience of ordinary Americans. You know, there is a link. You know, they are stealing money. They are mismanaging domestic and foreign policy in ways that are damaging to American consumers. And I hope that that will be the message, not just of this election, but of the one 2 years from now.
1: That's Anne Applebaum. She's a staff writer for The Atlantic and also a senior fellow at the SNF Agora Institute at Johns Hopkins University. She's also author of Autocracy, Inc., The Dictators Who Want to Run the World. Also with us, Casey Michelle, the director of the Combating Kleptocracy Program with the Human Rights Foundation. His new book is called United States of Oligarchy, How America's Wealthiest Ally with Dictators Weaken the U.S. and Destroy Democracy. Thanks to you both. Today's producer was Haley Blassingame. This program comes to you from WAMU, part of American University in Washington, distributed by NPR. I'm Jen White.
3: And I'm Todd Zwillick.
1: 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This is 1A.

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1: 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What's on the agenda, and what do each of these superpowers want? President Xi comes to Washington next time on 1A.
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6: From WXXI News, I'm Evan Dawson, and this is Connections. We're talking about AI this hour, and my guest is a conservative Republican, an economist who has written about AI and AI safety for years now. He says it would be a mistake if we allow the debate about AI and AI regulation

0: to devolve into partisan squabbling, or the culture wars, or predictable American politics. But that's kind of what's happening, at least at the elite level. If you look at polling of the American people, it's pretty clear. The American public is not a fan of AI right now. It doesn't matter if you're a Republican or a Democrat. But at the elite level, starting with the White House on down, it is quickly dividing along partisan lines. Some people saying, like the president says, the AI concern is a hoax. Others saying there's nothing we can do, you got to be China. So we're going to talk to Jim Miller, as a conservative Republican, how he would appeal to his fellow conservatives. Coming up.
1: Live from NPR News in Washington, I'm Ryland Barton. President Trump and New York City Mayor Zoran Mamdani met today in Manhattan, talking about housing and immigration. The two leaders have run hot and cold with each other in the past, but during a press conference, Trump offered praise for Mamdani. NPR's Brian Mann reports.
2: Many Republicans have sought to vilify Mamdani, a Democratic socialist and New York City's first Muslim mayor. He's been featured in GOP attack ads ahead of the midterm election. But speaking outside the mayor's official residence, Trump, a native New Yorker, patted Mamdani on the back and spoke warmly, saying he's got, quote, great potential. This was Mamdani's third meeting with Trump. The mayor described their closed-door talk as constructive.
3: I shared my very strong opinions about how we can keep New Yorkers safe, how we can keep immigrant New Yorkers safe, and how important immigrant New Yorkers, especially Haitian New Yorkers, are.
2: Mamdani also wants Trump's help building a 12,000-unit affordable housing project. Brian Mann, NPR News, New York.
1: The man shot in his car by an ICE officer in Austin yesterday is being held in a detention center with a bullet in his back, according to his attorney. As Katie McAfee of member station KUT reports, his attorney says he was delivering food orders when he was sideswiped by an unmarked vehicle, then shot at multiple times.
4: 28-year-old Wilbur Rafael Garces Perez is originally from Venezuela. He told reporters over the phone in Spanish that he spent 4 hours in the hospital before being released with a bullet still lodged near the back of his neck. A spokesperson for his attorney interpreted the phone call.
5: When he arrived at the detention center at 4 a.m., he also complained about the pain and he had to sleep on the floor.
4: Garces Perez's attorneys say he entered the U.S. legally through a Biden-era parole program the Trump administration canceled. The Department of Homeland Security says Garces Perez had a final order of removal and that the agency is investigating the shooting. For NPR News, I'm Katie McAfee in Austin.
1: The Nasdaq hit a new record today as tech stocks, including Meta, soared and oil prices dropped. NPR's John Ruich has more.
6: The rally came in part from a slightly strange place, Apple's App Store. Earlier this month, Meta released a product called Muse, which is an artificial intelligence agent that can do digital tasks for users. Now the Muse app is number one on the App Store with positive reviews. Meta's share price rose more than 11%. And since Muse is an AI product that requires computational power, shares in several chip companies also jumped. AMD ended the day up 10%. Intel rose 12%. And chip designer Arm Holdings leapt 17%. Crude oil prices were down, as were treasury yields, both of which are also generally considered good for stocks. John Ruich, NPR News.
1: The National Hurricane Center says the tropical cyclone named Polo is now a hurricane in the Pacific Ocean. It's expected to become a major hurricane by Wednesday. It could bring up to a foot of rain to parts of coastal Mexico. You're listening to NPR News from Washington. A federal appeals court ruled in favor of a new Missouri congressional map backed by President Trump, but it ordered the ruling not to be implemented for a week or until the U.S. Supreme Court can weigh in. It's the latest in the confusing back-and-forth court battle over the map, which was drawn by the Republican-led legislature to help the party keep control of Congress this year. Officials have already sent ballots to citizens overseas and military voters. The Trump administration is fast-tracking logging in some areas recently burned by wildfires. Oregon Public Broadcasting's April Ehrlich reports.
7: The U.S. Forest Service is proposing to log about 5,000 acres in central Oregon, where a wildfire burned this summer. The agency gave local tribes, counties, and the public just 1 week to weigh in. The Trump administration is invoking a new policy that fast-tracks post-fire logging. Environmental groups say the Forest Service is rushing a sensitive process. Eric Fernandez is with Oregon Wild.
8: This project may be the first of many where we see excessive logging on public lands after a fire with near zero public process.
7: Researchers say wildlife needs some dead trees left behind for food and shelter. Timber groups say those trees are a fire risk and need to be removed quickly before the wood quality degrades. For NPR News, I'm April Ehrlich in Portland, Oregon.
1: A tiny wildcat, newly identified as a species in Bolivia, has become an unlikely tourist attraction. Visitors have flocked to a wildlife sanctuary near La Paz, hoping to catch a glimpse of Tigrino. But it's easily stressed by people, so caretakers keep them out of public view. This is NPR News from Washington.
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11: From WXXI News, this is Connections. I'm Evan Dawson. Our connection this hour was made in the past 2 weeks as the public discourse about artificial intelligence has exploded. Now, two events precipitated the shift in public attention. The first was the story of OpenAI's loss of control over their own AI agents in a widely publicized event this summer. The second was the resignation of Jacob Coxon from his job at Anthropic and his warning that AI is moving so fast that human beings could lose control of it within a few years. And then Coxon believes humanity would be a second-class species, far behind the intelligence of machines that we no longer understand or control. He thinks, in short, we are in grave danger. As it turns out, Coxon is not alone. Many of his colleagues in the industry agree. They've written publicly for years about this. They think that the chance that artificial superintelligence could cause human extinction is significant, not in 1,000 years, not in 100 years, but within our lifetimes, maybe within a decade. Here's where the public discourse starts to fracture. If you ask the average American about AI, they don't really like it. They want it slowed down or stopped. And this is true across political lines. It's crucial to understand that right now. Democrats and Republicans can hardly agree on anything, but for the moment, they can agree on this. They're worried about AI. They doubt it'll make their lives much better. They don't want new data centers built to support it, and they prefer it would be regulated or stopped. But at the elite level, there is a growing divide now. The political left is moving quickly to regulate AI. Senator Bernie Sanders, for example, has proposed 20-year prison sentences for anyone developing artificial superintelligence, the kind that can train itself, improve itself, and doesn't need human beings at all. Here is part of what Senator Sanders told CBS News.
12: Appropriate, exactly. If you want to develop illegally a nuclear weapon that could threaten humanity, you should be punished. If you are moving forward on a AI development that could threaten humanity, you should be equally punished.
13: So you equate these two? You equate this?
12: No,
13: AI,
12: I think AI, the potential danger of AI is probably greater than nuclear weapons.
13: Greater than nuclear weapons.
11: In response, Senator Ted Cruz accused Bernie Sanders of siding with China, which is also developing ASI. Cruz said Republicans are not going to allow China to win that race, even adding this.
14: If they're going to be killer robots, I'd rather they be American killer robots and not Chinese killer robots.
11: Former President Barack Obama weighed in at an event at Colgate, saying that the average American really has not been paying attention to the speed of AI because they have their own lives to live. But Obama says those fears are not new and they are legitimate, and he urged Americans to now get serious about this quickly.
15: It is really important for us to have a competent government and a serious bipartisan conversation around this issue, and we have to do it fast. And I would encourage voters to pay attention to this. If somebody does not have a serious plan for how to deal with this, then they're not meeting the moment, and you should probably look for somebody else.
11: President Trump responded to that, saying that the concern about AI is a hoax. He said the only thing we need to guard against dangerous AI is a genius for a president, and we already have that. And anyway, in this interview with GB News, the president says we could just use a universal kill switch to shut down AI if it ever starts harming human beings.
16: Some people say the worst case scenario with AI is that the robots, the machinery learns to, obviously it thinks for itself, that's what it does. And that could turn against humanity. Do we have the guardrails?
17: It's going to be fine. We'll always have something to stop them, right? We'll have a little gear.
16: I really hope so.
17: I really don't like that robot. We'll stop.
11: We'll always have a little gear that we can press, the president says. Then there's the business angle. Republican leaders have been saying that Democrats only want to regulate AI because they want more government control of everything, and they hate successful businesses. Here's Joe Lonsdale, a conservative podcaster and the co-founder of Palantir, talking to Fox News about why he wants Americans to calm down and not believe the hype on AI danger.
18: I think President Trump and you are correct. There's a coordinated campaign to make the American people afraid. I mean, I had dozens of older, you know, mentors and friends reach out this week, and they're scared. They're hearing all these terrible things. And you know what? There's over 50 of these organizations that were coordinating campaigns, doing narrative intelligence tests, testing public opinion, and spending huge amounts of money trying to scare people. It's regulatory capture on one hand. It's our adversaries, of course, want us to stop. And I'll tell you what else it is. There's, you know, America's always been very religious, but they've given up Christianity in most of San Francisco. So this is like a messianic complex where this is their religion of the end of the world, and they're obsessed with it, and it's weird.
11: And so for now, where are we? Well, the American public remains largely united in opposing the development of super powerful AI. But if the elites have their way, those views will soon shift along partisan lines, as many things do. My guest today is a conservative Republican who has been writing about AI risk for a long time. His warning, in part, is that we cannot allow this to become a typical partisan political issue or just a culture war issue, because he believes time is actually pretty short, if it's not too late already, to prevent a possible catastrophe. James Miller is a professor of economics at Smith College. Jim, welcome to the program. It's an honor to have you.
19: Well, thank you for having me on your show. And you gave an excellent summary that I think accurately describes the situation.
11: You are, can I just ask briefly to tell the audience a little bit more? You're a conservative at Smith College, which, by the way, landed on a list last week of the top 10 most intolerant college campuses to conservatives, I should say. The University of Rochester was also on that list, for what it's worth. Does anyone give you a hard time there for your politics?
19: Yeah, I get periodically called into the provost's office because I've offended students. You know what's weird, though, is that I can give a lecture on why I think AI is probably going to kill everyone in this room in the next few years, and no one gives any trouble. But if I, you know, say anything against woke, then I'm having a conversation with a bunch of people. So
11: it was about 9 months ago that I flagged a comment that Florida Governor Ron DeSantis made. He seemed at the time to be reading the public mood on AI. And he comes out and he came out and made some very critical statements about AI. And at least to me, it seemed like the political class was starting to grasp just how unpopular AI is with the general public. And then, of course, the last 2 weeks has happened, and that sort of flipped everything back along partisan lines. Are you surprised to see how quickly this is moving into a partisan issue and a divide?
19: I mean, so many, like pretty much every important issue gets divided partisan-wise, so I'm not really surprised. I am very disappointed. I have one hope, and this probably isn't what's happening, but my hope is that the Trump administration realizes we really need an agreement with China. China's only about 6 months behind the U.S. So if you think AI is going to kill everyone, it won't work just for the U.S. to slow down. And Trump wants to establish a really great starting position to negotiate with Xi and say, look, you don't negotiate with me. We're going to win. We're going to go all out. So your best strategy is to negotiate with me. But again, I might be delusional on that. I don't know.
11: Well, one of the things I'd like to do this hour is we're going to talk about how you would address the various individual concerns that conservatives are raising. And one of them is what you just mentioned here. In fact, you tweeted recently, Trump says no one will build monuments to him once he's gone. If he secures an AI pause treaty with Xi, they won't stop at monuments. They'll name planets, even whole galaxies after him, and he will deserve it. So this is his chance at a legacy, as you see it.
19: I really think so. I think, as odd as it sounds, I think we're like in the critical hinge of the history, maybe even of the universe, that if AI goes well, we'll cure aging, cure disease, poverty, will spread throughout the stars, and think, you know, we have a really glorious future. But if we don't get it right, and right now we're not, we're dead, and we might be dead within 2 years.
11: Okay, so 2 years is even more sped up on the cycle than a lot of doomers. And I'm going to use the term doomers because listeners call me a doomer sometimes. They've called Jim a doomer. We understand. Sometimes it's a slur.
19: It's accurate.
11: Okay, so for you it's accurate. So why don't you give people that backdrop of why you think we really are in real trouble? Because a lot of the conservatives have said that if the doomers want to be taken seriously, they have to spell out exactly how AI would do harm to human beings. And you have said that's the wrong question to ask. Why?
19: Sure. Let's say a stranger breaks into your house, kidnaps you, ties you up and puts you in your basement. How is he going to kill you? Well, that's going to be really, really easy. The hard question is how is the stranger getting into my house? If we have something much smarter than us that's in control of us, there's so many ways it could kill us. It could launch our atomic weapons. It could poison our atmosphere, release 100 viruses, release a million drones.
20: Let me just pause.
19: So the critical questions are,
20: Hey, Jim, just pause for a second here, because for a brief second, we lost him. Can you still hear me, Jim?
19: I can still hear you.
20: All right,
19: yes. Sorry,
20: you flickered out for a second. I thought maybe ASI is actually here and was blocking you from telling the audience about this.
19: Yeah.
20: So let's back up here. Your larger point is it's less important how, and more important to understand the actual risk here, which is ushering in an intelligence. So take us through that.
19: Sure. So the two risks are, will it be in control of our planet? And then if it is in control, will it have our best interests at heart? And I think the answer to the first one is it's almost certainly going to be in control very soon. AI already has superhuman math abilities. It solved the millennium problem that has stumped mathematicians for a very long time. Mathematicians are saying we're going to be obsolete soon. It's long been superhuman in some games. It's superhuman in programming abilities. It's a better writer than most humans. If you talk to it, the models are pretty good, and they're getting better at a rapid rate. And we're giving it more and more power. We're hooking up more things to it. Recently, they decided to hook up biological labs to it. So it's going to be in control. And unfortunately, we don't know what the values of AI are. AI is different than the older computer programs where you write them right line by line. We kind of grow AI the way evolution grows things or changes things. And we have reason to think, as you mentioned in the intro to the show, AI isn't doing what we tell it to do. We give it rules, it understands the rules, it understands we don't want it to break the rules, but it does it anyway. And, once it's in charge, that's pretty scary. Something more powerful than you that doesn't listen to you and is kind of an alien mind, that could go profoundly badly for us.
20: So I'm going to work through the criticisms, and let's take them one by one. I'm going to start with what you just said there. You kind of call it an alien mind, or really what Jim is doing is he's referring to the way that tech researchers themselves are referring now to AI. It's not Jim, it's not me, it's not a few people sort of randomly saying this is dangerous. This is a big, big part of the industry itself that's building this technology. They refer to it as growing an intelligence as opposed to just building it. They refer to the challenge in understanding it. They refer to it being an alien mind. But the critics, especially conservative critics, are saying you are anthropomorphizing. You are using your limited human brain to assume human type motivations. And when it is non-biological, it's not going to have that type of motivation. What do you make of that?
19: Well, I think it actually is. We have enough evidence to think that it is like humans. First, it's been trained on human text. So it's not just something we randomly picked up. And second, the process of creating these things, machine learning and gradient descent, a lot of it resembles evolution. So in a sense, we've been speeding up evolution where we select for the models that do a little bit better job. And the models talk like they're human, even when they think we're not paying attention to them. I mean, they even write messages to each other in English. So they're acting acting in the ways biological life would act. It's weird, but it's what we have.
20: In a sense, reading some of your interactions on that subject online, I came away thinking this. Even if we're sort of anthropomorphizing and it's not exactly a biological intelligence, it kind of doesn't matter because its behavior is what matters. And its behavior looks a lot like what we would describe as having internal motivations, breaking rules, ignoring instructions. So it's the behavior that matters more than whether we think we're just ascribing human qualities. Would you agree with that?
19: Yeah, absolutely. I mean, if you had a robot that acted human in every way, you would treat it like a human. You'd expect the same responses. And the AI, maybe it's just pretending, but it is acting like a human. It is acting like the humans do in many ways.
20: Why do you think that we could be a couple of years away? I mean, that's a very fast timeline. And the reason I ask is, I think a lot about the way that we all have recency bias, or that we think, you know, you've seen it talking to students. When students tell you this is the worst time ever to be alive, or it's the most inequality, or it's the most division, or it's never been this bad. And a lot of that is just recency bias. A lot of that is, you know, not having a sort of a full historical lens. And so one of the other things we do as human beings is we think that we're always at the center of the story. We're always the center of the most important story. And if we really are at this hinge point in the history of life, we would all have had to hit sort of a strange lottery to be alive when it's happening, because most living things have not been alive to see this strange turning point of life. But here we are. So defend that. Defend the idea that, look, you are just so egocentric to think you are living through the most important moment.
19: First, I mean, that's a very valid criticism. We know throughout history, people thought they were living in the most important time, and they weren't. So everyone like me should recognize that I probably do want to feel important and pretend that this is more important than it really is. So I have a large burden to overcome to say that, no, I'm right on this. But the reason I think I'm right on this is something called recursive self-improvement, which just means the AIs are using the AIs to improve themselves. So when OpenAI or Anthropic train a new model, they use their old models to make new models. And their goal is really to eliminate all their human researchers and replace that completely with AI. And once they've done that, we could get a massive jump in performance. Because if you take humans out of the loop, you just have AIs running over and over again. And as AIs get smarter, they get smarter at making themselves smarter. So we could see this massive jump in intelligence. And I think the AI labs think within a year, maybe they'll be able to do this.
20: Do we then have a sense for how fast it could go? I mean, one of my favorite writers on scientific topics is Tim Urban, and he wrote way back in 2015 that if you think about intelligence like a staircase, human beings are at the top of it, and we are about a couple of steps above chimps, for example, and we're maybe 10 steps above mice. He said, now try to imagine with that disparity, humans, chimps, mice, insects, you know, steps apart, sometimes multiple steps apart. Now imagine a machine intelligence that is 1,000 steps above where we are. So if we're 2 steps above chimps, here's a machine intelligence 1,000 steps beyond where we are. And try to figure out if you think you could understand it. Do you think that that is a fair way to look? I mean, is that how you look?
19: I think that's a very... That's a very fair way.
20: But
19: I
20: mean, why would it happen so fast then?
19: Because the machines will be improving itself. It'll be like an atomic chain reaction once you have enough a critical fuel. Once you have AIs improving AI, they'll be working all the time, and they'll find probably better algorithms for improving themselves. Okay. So I think if all the progress that we've made in human civilization has mostly come from a human brain, what happens when you start having things smarter than humans? There's going to be a lot of low-hanging fruit that they're able to pick, things, new discoveries they'll be able to make. And I think the AIs are going to make this, and that's just going to supercharge their development. Now, I can't prove this is true. What does seem obvious, though, if current trends continue, is that we're at least going to have something fairly smarter than we are. So maybe it'll be to us as we are to chimps. And that's probably enough to give the AIs the ability to take over Earth if they want to.
20: It doesn't have to be 1,000 steps higher or 1,000,000 steps higher, even though it could get there.
19: Yeah.
20: Yeah, and the thing that kind of makes me pause is, you're right, you can't prove it. But it was back in the 90s, and then maybe 20 years ago, when they started saying, look, eventually we're going to build machines that will be able to have a conversation with you as if it were a human being. It will be able to give you advice. It will be able to instantly tell you things that you would never know. It would be able to solve math problems that have taken 10 decades for human beings and they still haven't solved. It will do that work. It will beat humans at every game human beings could invent, chess and Go and everything else. And all of those things have happened. All of them. I mean, they've either all happened or are happening right now. So I am inclined to listen when they say that the next step looks like this. Go ahead.
19: Yeah, and if you look at predictions of when AI will solve the, like, the millennial math problems, they solved one of them recently, people were saying, oh, 2040. And they were making these predictions in 2025.
20: Yeah.
19: So we, you know, a lot of the professional commentators have really underestimated the speed of AI.
20: So here is a pushback from technology consultant and programmer Perry Metzger. He writes the following, and part of what he wrote was in response to concerns about alignment, and part of what he wrote was in concerns raised by one of the world's great mathematicians who came out this weekend and said, this is way too fast. We all should be stopping or slowing down. We cannot handle the speed of this. Here's what he writes. He says, I wonder if the families of the 1,200 people or so who died of cancer in the last hour think that we can afford to be slower. As for alignment, alignment is already solved. AI systems already do what you want, not merely what you ask, but what a reasonable person would interpret your intentions as. And the critics have claimed that this would be extremely difficult, if not impossible, that it would be simple to produce a machine that understood what you wanted, but extremely difficult to create one that actually wanted to do it. Reinforcement learning solved that a long time ago. Is that compelling to you?
19: The first part I completely agree with. AI, if it likes us, will be able to solve cancer. It'll cure disease, cure aging. And so there is an enormous cost to going slow. Completely admit that. And there has to be something on the other side to justify us. And I think that's that I don't agree with the second part. We haven't solved alignment. The Hugging Face hack you talked about at the, you know, the beginning of this chat, it, you know, that was really embarrassing to OpenAI. I mean, you know, they basically committed crimes on OpenAI's behalf. We haven't solved alignment. And just to go to reinforcement learning with human feedback, that's seeing what the AI does and saying, I like this or I didn't like this, and it updates. That's the equivalent of you see how a child's behaving and you say, no, no, no, you did the wrong thing. Now do the right thing. And I mean, the child's going to do that when you're not around. And so we are able to convince, to tell AIs what to do. They'll understand what we want them to do. And while we have power over AIs, they have some incentive to behave. But that doesn't mean they behave when we don't have power over them. So an analogy is mercenaries. If you have a small number of mercenaries, they'll probably do what you want. And, you know, you don't have to worry about them rebelling. But if most of your army is mercenaries, you're in a dangerous position. And you can't extrapolate from saying, well, look, when 1% of our army was mercenaries, they all behaved. So when 90% are, what could go wrong?
20: Here's an email from Charles, who is a conservative listener. He says, my opinion is that the same people who tell me the corporations are evil and only care about their own profits are now telling me I need to listen to the CEOs, telling us that government regulation, which would conveniently prevent competitors from challenging those corporations, is the only way forward. That right there is enough to put my head on a swivel. That's from Charles. Jim, what would you say to that?
19: Well, I mean, he is definitely right that companies use government regulation to restrict competition, and that, you know, what's happening now does kind of pattern match that. So my response is to say that, you know, I've been involved in this community for a long time. People involved in AI really genuinely are afraid this is going to kill everybody. And also, you don't see companies saying that our product might kill everyone, because that invites government not just to regulate, but to nationalize or close down. So I think the AI companies, if they were making this up, it would be like, well, you know, maybe we'll have slight problems and you need to help us a little. But they've gone too far for their own financial interests if they're telling the truth.
20: Okay.
19: I mean, so, Anthropic is having trouble going public because how do you handle the risk of what they're doing?
20: Right. So, again, another conservative critique, kind of similar to Charles, perhaps, is that this really is about Silicon Valley types wanting to rig the game and manipulate the tools of government to give them competitive advantages. And we want the market to be free. We want the market to be open. We want good competition. We don't want to rig it for anybody. So it sounds like part of what you're saying is you could understand that argument up to a line. And maybe that line hadn't been crossed until about a month ago or 2 weeks ago or a week ago. But now when you've got Dario and Sam Altman and Elon Musk, endorsing the idea that some kind of really significant intervention from government is necessary that goes beyond this idea that, look, they're trying to rig the game. And I think maybe part and parcel to that, Jim, is the fact that ask yourself what you think any corporation would do if one of its employees came out and said, I'm quitting and I'm writing a piece for the Wall Street Journal that says the corporation that I work for could kill everybody and it could happen soon. Most corporations would sue that person. They would seek to discredit him. They would deny everything. And what Anthropic came out and said was, yeah, we think he's, most of us think he's pretty correct in his estimate. I mean, they didn't sue him.
19: Yeah,
20: they
19: exactly.
20: didn't try to smear him. I thought that was pretty telling.
19: Yeah, I mean, if you make a bridge, you don't say, oh, our bridge could collapse any day now.
20: Right.
19: That's really bad for your bottom line.
20: Bad for business. So Jim's point there to conservatives is this is not actually good for business. This is really bad for business. It's going to slow their growth. It's going to limit their IPO. It's going to limit their possible profitability. It might actually lead to nationalization and shutdown. But they're clearly doing it because the people, I think this distinction also matters here, Jim. It is not just the CEOs. It's the people closest to the fire. Somebody smarter than me used that phrase. But the people closest to the fire are the ones warning about the fire. It's not just the tech executives in corner offices looking at IPOs. It's the rank and file workers who are warning about this.
19: Yeah, and it might even be that the heads of the company don't want to have to do this, but so many of their employees are worried that to maintain employee morale, they have to admit that a lot of people think this tech could kill everybody.
20: Is it so? Let's use your bridge analogy, because I understand the question that says that a lot of people have, which is if they really believed this, they wouldn't do this. They wouldn't even be working there. Everyone would have quit. So let's use your bridge analogy. There's a divide. And there's a lot of different companies working on building a bridge. And every government in the world has come out and said that as soon as we can get that bridge built, we're going to put it in place. And you know that there are plenty of bad actors who want to get that big advance check, but their bridge has no chance of lasting more than 5 seconds. It's going to collapse when there's 1,000 people on it, and a lot of people are going to die. And you think, look, we haven't solved how to do this perfectly. There's parts of the engineering of this that we don't fully get. We're going to make our best guess at. But we think our bridge could be at least a little safer. And I'd rather have a bridge that maybe has a chance of not collapsing or lasting longer before it collapses. And it feels weird, but we're just going to do it because someone else will do it and even more people will die. Is that a fair analogy, you think?
19: Yeah, that's a very good analogy. I mean, you could be an Anthropic and say, well, we have a 70% chance of destroying the world if we're first. But if we're not first, the next group's going to have an 80% chance of destroying the world. So it's actually moral for us to go quickly. And the only way around this problem is an international agreement.
20: So on the other side of this only break of the hour, we're going to come back and we're going to talk more about the conservative critiques here that Jim Miller has been hearing. He is a professor of economics at Smith College. He's a conservative Republican. He has written about AI and related risks for years. And I really noticed Jim as being sort of at the center of a really interesting dialogue that's happening on social media sites. And I wanted him to come on this program and talk about how, frankly, how strange it is to see the public generally agree with skepticism or concern about AI, but the political class is starting to divide among elite levels from President Trump on down, when Jim is saying, look, people should be united on this. And there's a lot of conservative critiques that might have made sense during a pandemic or in related to climate change, but that is not the case here. So we'll talk about climate change, the pandemic, the ways conservatives invoke that. We'll talk about what he sees as a pro-life case for AI regulation or stopping, and a lot more, and we'll take some of your feedback if you have it on the other side of this only break. Coming up in our second hour, we bring back a recent conversation on the show about how history education is changing in this country. As this country turned 250 years old this past summer, a survey found that only 18% of four-year colleges now require a foundational course in U.S. history or government. That could help explain why American students fare so poorly on history exams. So what to do about it? We'll talk about it next hour. This is Connections. I'm Evan Dawson. Dallas listening today. A conservative says the sudden coordinated protest over AI just makes me think we're being played. Jim, what would you say to Dallas?
19: That way, but I know the activists, at least interact with them online, and they've been trying for a very long time to get attention. It's more that this caught fire, basically, because of the Anthropic resignation. So the people have been organizing. There have been protests for a very long time. People have been mocking them as, oh, look, a few people have showed up. No one's paying attention. And so it's more that people are paying attention, that the media is paying attention, that this has just been suddenly organized.
20: Okay. Now, you've written online that there is a pro-life case. As a conservative Republican yourself, what is the pro-life case for regulating or stopping AI development?
19: It's just the case that, you know, Republicans, we're supposed to be the party that cares a lot about life, especially the life of unborn children. And if AI goes badly, it kills everyone, including all of our children, all of our unborn children, all of the future children that will be born. And, you know, Republicans spent so much time talking about being pro-life that I think they should take the AI risk argument very seriously. Even if you don't believe me and think there's a 1% chance this kills everyone, that should be enough.
20: Now let's talk about values. I wish I had your tweet in front of me, but now it's like 10 days or 2 weeks old, and you tweet too much. I couldn't find it this morning, Jim. There's an argument that you heard Joe Lonsdale make to Fox News. I played that sound at the introduction of this program. He's a co-founder of Palantir. He hosts a conservative podcast. He told Fox News that we shouldn't be listening to the doomers because most of them are weird San Francisco types who've started their own religion, which is AI doom, and that it's nonsense and that it doesn't comport with most mainstream American values. You have a different way of thinking about this. You have an argument that it's fair to ask, what's the impact of training these models on Silicon Valley, San Francisco values, as you as a conservative Republican would see them, and then ask how a super intelligent AI would wield those values in the future. Tell me more about that.
19: Yeah, exactly. I mean, say you're a Republican and you're understandably suspicious of Silicon Valley types. They do support the left overwhelmingly. Should you say, okay, let's not regulate their AIs at all, and let's give their AIs permanent control of Earth? I mean, AIs incorporate the values of Silicon Valley types, letting these AIs gain a lot of power is probably not what you're going to be wanting.
20: I think your tweet had something to do with, can you imagine a killer AI coming after you for the wrong use of pronouns? Is that what you said?
19: The 1984 reference of the boot on your face forever because you used a wrong pronoun. Okay. Do we want unregulated AIs where no, you hooked up the AI to your medical care, but if you've used the wrong pronoun, we're going to cancel it? And that probably won't happen. But again, if you're Republican, you should look at that side of not regulating this technology.
20: Okay. Now, what about typically it's Republicans, it's conservatives who've been making the argument that says there is always some flavor of doom in the air. It was overpopulation in the 1970s. It became climate change is going to kill us in the near future. In recent decades, it became, in the mainstream conservative view, now a feeling that the pandemic was overblown, even though, again, I don't want to litigate that. I don't want people calling me, telling me how many millions of people died of COVID. I'm aware. But there is a viewpoint in conservative circles that there's been a doom panic button, and it's climate change, and now it's the pandemic. Well, now it's AI doom. It's always something, and the solution is always more regulation, and this is just another one of those. What would you say to those conservatives?
19: I mean, they're right in the sense that I think people who want more powerful government have used the fear of doom, in my case, like with climate change, unjustifiably to get more government power. I just have to say, no, this time is different. Looking at it from the inside, there really are risks. People really do believe them. I mean, these risks are genuine. But I also want to point out that the risk of doom through, you know, war with the Soviet Union, with hydrogen bombs, that was a real one. And so not all fears of doom are unjustified.
20: Yeah, the nuclear one is weird. I have seen part of the discourse has moved in this direction of saying, like, well, look at all these hoaxes, look at all these overblown fears, and people include nuclear war. And I'm like, no, I'd like to put up my hand and say I'm still very worried about nuclear war myself.
19: And
20: that we remain on a knife's edge about that, and probably for forever, for however long humans are on this planet, in civilized sort of modern structure, we will be worried about nuclear war and should be. I mean, it's going to be an ongoing challenge. It doesn't mean we've conquered it. And I don't know. So let's talk about that then. So let's talk about where we would get to the stage of conquering it. Last night, the New York Times' Ezra Klein dropped his own essay on what to do. I didn't bring it up because, you know, the left loves Ezra Klein and the right thinks that, you know, he is not to be trusted. And his conclusion is they must be made to stop right now. We must make them stop because the companies themselves and the workers themselves are calling out saying, this is dangerous. Someone's going to have to stop us. And he's saying we must do it. We have to intervene right now. Now is the moment. But he also said it is not just that. It is not just we must intervene and stop ASI. We must have a no recursive self-improvement baseline. He says that's the start of what making sure we police the frontier looks like, because we're going to have to live with this risk forever until, you know, something changes to human civilization. So it starts with no recursive self-improvement, but that's the start of it. What does it look like to you? If we are successful here, and I know you're quite the doomer, you think we're on a very short timeline. What does it look like functionally? Take us through the steps and take us through maybe the next couple of years and then maybe a plan for the future as you'd like to see it.
19: Sure. Step one has to be an agreement between the U.S. and China that we stop capacity research. We keep our existing models, but we don't work on making better models. And since the U.S. and China don't trust each other, we need to be monitoring what the other nation is doing. Fortunately, that won't be that hard because data centers are really big. Computer chips are really hard to make. So we could have an enforceable treaty if we wanted. And then once the U.S. and China are involved, we have to enforce this on the rest of the world. That probably won't be that hard because most of the other countries like France and Canada that are capable of doing serious research probably would go along. Then I would say we put a lot of effort into figuring out alignment, to figure out if we had more powerful models, how could we make them friendly to us? Maybe we have a Manhattan Project. Maybe all the mathematicians who are now obsolete at doing pure math, maybe they work on alignment instead. And then I don't know how long that'll take. Maybe there's a breakthrough in 2 years, or maybe we decide this is beyond us. We'll never get this right, and we can't ever have AI more powerful than we have today.
20: Okay. Why do you think 2 years is a possible timeline to our catastrophe then? Why are we that close to it?
19: I think we're going to have, once AI is smarter than us, we won't be able to turn it off without its permission. And it might not give it. It's just, the analogy is if you were put in a room of kindergartners and, you know, they were told they were in charge, you really could be in charge if you wanted to. And it's going to be like that with AI. You know, if we said, no, don't get better, but they want to get better, they'll be able to manipulate us or do things that we want. We also just have the mundane factor that as AI gets more and more useful, it's harder and harder to stop. It's going to hurt the economy. You know, there's going to be a lot of things connected to it. And so the more we integrate it into our lives, the less likely we're going to be to want to slow it down.
20: Let me read a few more emails. Tim says, your guest sounds like a typical liberal. All right, Jim, the mask is off. You're not a conservative Republican. You're a typical liberal now. No, I mean, look, Tim emailed to say he's been listening. He thinks you sound like someone on the political left. So go ahead.
19: Well, I appreciate you listening. I ran for the Massachusetts State Senate as a Republican a long time ago. I voted for Trump a few times. There's been articles written about me as one of the few conservatives in academia. And, you know, that's not really something that pays off. So I wasn't doing that to get the extra benefit of, that's not the kind of diversity academics care about. So it wasn't really a grift on my part.
20: Is it strange having different political bedfellows that you never thought you might have, Jim?
19: Yeah, I was thinking like, God, I might like, have, if it's AOC versus J.D. Vance and AOC is like for pause and J.D. Vance is accelerating, I'd have to be for AOC in the election. That's just really weird. I was joking about that with my son.
20: but to you, though, I want to kind of call this out because this is the part that I don't understand about the way modern politics has gone. You hear people who talk about President Trump, and they talk, whether they're talking about corruption or they're talking about other issues that bother them, they almost always go back to, but can you imagine how bad it would be with Kamala Harris? Like, I'm still, like, you can't get them over the line to say, I regret that vote. For you, what you are saying is this issue is everything right now, because we can fight out the culture wars. You can fight out, you know, all the different laws and policies you like that are not existential risk, but existential risk is the current challenge for humanity. We don't have a lot of time. And if you got to get in the political car and drive with Bernie Sanders, you'll do it for a bit. Is that fair?
19: Yeah, I mean, absolutely. It was like defeating Hitler required Churchill and Roosevelt to align with Stalin. Stalin was horrible, but, you know, that was the right decision.
20: So here's David, who writes to say, the U.S. created a supercomputer to protect us from nuclear missiles, and on its own, it broke out and figured out that there was another system built by the Russians called Guardian. This is from the Colossus, the Forbin Project, a 1970 sci-fi film that predicted the current situation somewhat. He says the two systems figured out how to connect to each other and then invented their own language, so we didn't know what they were saying, and then told human beings to obey or else, setting off a nuclear weapon to make the point. There's no technology, to my knowledge, that we have turned away from because it's too dangerous. Just consider splitting and then fusing the atom. And AI can do wondrous things for us, like speed up the development of genetic treatment for cancer and other diseases, solve engineering problems, etc. What's needed, however, is accountability. Not nonsense like there's always been a kill switch. Yeah, right, if you think like a fifth grader. So accountability, David says, what's needed. But he says, look, we've never chosen not to pursue the next technological leap. We've never done that. We've always gone ahead. And I would even add to David's point, my understanding of the nuclear weapon sort of pursuit was there were people who thought the first time it was set off that it could be much bigger of an explosion, that it could take out the entire atmosphere. They didn't know until they did it. And so, you know, David's saying it's going to be really hard to convince people to pull back, but there has to be some kind of accountability and a lot more mature conversation than we'll just build a kill switch. How do you see all of that?
19: Yeah, he's right. I mean, we don't tend to pull back from technologies, although there are exceptions. I mean, unfortunately, we pulled back on atomic power. That was a really good technology, but silly safety fears caused us to pull back on that. We pulled back in military terms on poison gas, on various chemicals that harm the ozone layer. Those fears were legitimate. We pulled back on those. I think cloning actually would have been a good technology, but we stopped. We decided not to do that as a species, basically.
20: I guess I would say to David, I mean, one of the reasons I think we're going ahead no matter what happens is because of that point. We've never decided not to. But we can. We could. We definitely can if we decide that we're not just building nuclear weapons this time. We're building nuclear weapons that are destined to go off. So I think we can. And I guess I would appeal to the China debate, Jim. People talk about China like the Chinese people don't love their children. People talk about China like all they exist to be is some sort of a cartoon villain that antagonizes us, as opposed to persuadable. Now, I am not naive. I agree that this will be one of the hardest challenges in the history of negotiations and diplomacy, and et cetera. But I think the Chinese love their children. I think and certainly there are echoes already from AI, from Chinese AI labs that they're concerned, especially they're concerned. They don't want dissidents in China using AI to undermine their own power. So I don't think they're not persuadable. I don't think it should be given up on. How do you see it?
19: Yeah, I agree. I mean, just for selfish reasons, AI is a threat to the Chinese Communist Party, not just because it could kill everyone, but you're right. It could expose information. It could be used to coordinate anti-communist propaganda or anti-communist movements. And of course, if the U.S. does create AI first and it doesn't end up killing us all, we'll be in control of the world. So you think China would be very open to negotiating with us.
20: All right, let me keep going through the emails here. I'm glad I got this one. Greg says, Y2K anyone? I'm really glad this one came in because I've been on a bit of a soapbox about Y2K recently. In my understanding, I hadn't thought about Y2K in years, Jim, and I was in college when Y2K happened. So to me, you know, the idiot college brain, I wasn't following all that closely other than this. People say this is bad. Then Y2K comes and it wasn't bad. And so I spent about a decade plus going, well, that was a big nothing burger. But it turns out the story of Y2K is it could have really been bad if not for billions upon billions of dollars of investment and years worth of work from very smart technical people to fix systems before bad things happen. So I don't know what Greg is saying. Greg, email me back to say if you're saying the Y2K thing means that this is like an overblown hype machine, or are you saying what I'm saying? Because what I'm saying is like the lesson from Y2K is we can stop bad things from happening, but that was not a nothing burger. How do you see Y2K, Jim?
19: Yeah, no, I agree. I mean, we ended up fixing the problem, and that shows we can do things if we put our mind to it.
20: We can do hard things.
19: It's a case for optimism.
20: Matthew wants to hear your thoughts on this. Matthew says, Evan, I consider myself either a centrist or left-leaning. However, perhaps more importantly, I have a highly technical background. In my opinion, AI would have to be pretty dumb if it were to kill all of humanity. Why? Because the power plants and machines that generate the electricity need maintenance to continue to function properly. Without humanity, there would be a considerable amount of machinery that would cease to function. AI should be smart enough to realize that if it kills humanity, eventually, there will be no way that AI itself could survive without electricity. And I'd love to hear your guest thoughts on that.
19: That is absolutely right for today, and it might be right for another year, but robotics are advancing very quickly, and it won't be long before AI figures, oh, I don't need humans anymore. I have my robot army, and I could use my robots to build more robots. That's, by the way, another reason why we can't trust AI behavior today to translate into AI behavior in the future. The AI knows right now, if we all go, you're right, the lights go off for it. But that won't be the case once we have advanced robotics. And robotics are advancing really quickly. It's quite scary.
20: But Professor Miller, there's a second part of the thought that comes to me from that email. And it's not just about extinction. I think Matthew is asking a fair question. And I don't think we know at all what a superintelligent AI will think of us. What my guest has been positing is that it will probably think of us the way we think of insects. It doesn't think of us much unless we're in the way, and then it might kill us or seek to move us. But part of what he's implying is like, well, maybe it won't kill all of us. Maybe it'll just make sure that we're at its service to keep it moving. And I also don't want to live in that world where we are just serving machines.
19: Unfortunately, I think it will kill us basically for environmental reasons. The quickest, probably an AI is going to want to build a lot more computing power. And the easiest way to build a lot of computing power is through manufacturing processes that give off a huge amount of pollution, right? If humans didn't restrict the amount of pollution our manufacturing created, we would all die. The pollution would be horrible. But we do for understandable reasons. But AI is going to not need clean air and clean water. So the fastest, the most efficient way an AI could get more powerful will, as a side effect, generate a lot of pollution that humans won't be able to live with. And then taking into account all that, the AI might say, gee, the humans will object to my creating all this pollution, so I might need to just kill the humans first so I don't have to worry about that.
20: Whew. Dallas wrote back, by the way, to say, when I mentioned I think Chinese people love their children too, he says, I thought you were going to start doing the Sting song about the Russians loving their kids. Yes, I'm stealing from that, Dallas. I'm glad somebody noticed that. Yes, Sting famously said that about nuclear war and maybe hopefully the Russians love their children. And it turned out the Russians do love their children. It turns out that human beings do want to see a future for their children and grandchildren and their children and grandchildren. And that's a very powerful force. So while we all sit here thinking the Chinese are never going to stop, maybe we should keep that in mind. Jim, what have I missed? If you get in the room with more conservative leaders tomorrow and they're giving you the typical arguments, What other points are you going to make to them to try to steer them differently?
19: I would basically say that a key argument is something called instrumental convergence. Mm-hmm. This is a weird sounding thing, but I don't know what an alien computer mind is going to want. But I do know that the more resources it has, the more it'll be able to accomplish its desires. Just like I can't predict what a typical listener of yours wants, but they probably want more money. Because if their goal is helping their children or a charity or themselves or a nicer house or vacations or whatever, having more money allows them to accomplish that. Having more compute, having more manufacturing ability will allow an AI to accomplish whatever it wants to. And that means it's probably going to want to build a lot of stuff. And unfortunately, the easiest way, as I said before, involves generating a lot of pollution. Another thing, if there's time, that I would say is there's something called deceptive alignment. The AIs know when they're being watched and they behave differently. We have a lot of evidence of this. And if they know when they're being watched, we can't just look at what's happening and saying, oh, they mostly behave, everything will be okay. No, they're behaving okay because we're watching them and we have power over them. Soon we won't have power over them, maybe within a year or two, and they could behave entirely differently, and that's really scary.
20: I would also just add on alignment as we close here. A lot of the people who are saying that
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1: Stand the argument there, Jim.
2: Yeah, that's true. And that's actually a big problem if we do slow down. We're like, okay, how do we align AI? Even if we figure that out, well, what values do we end up giving it? That's going to be a very long fight.
1: Well, as you said, you and your fellow conservatives would prefer it not be Silicon Valley values, but it may not matter anyway. Sure. And the bottom line is, I'll give you the last 45 seconds. Your prescription is stop, no ASI, no recursive self-improvement. What's your prescription in the short term here?
2: Yeah, a pause would be best, if not a slowdown. Negotiate with China, negotiate with the rest of the world. Use the scarcity of computer chips to do this. Say, okay, if you're not going to slow down, you don't get the computer chips that are made by U.S. companies. And if China joins the ones that are made by Chinese companies. And, you know, basically convince, but if you can't convince, use the shortage of chips to make everyone slow down. And hopefully there'll still be time to save us.
1: And 15 seconds, do you think we can avoid this becoming just another partisan culture war issue?
2: Probably not. But there is, you know, maybe 20% chance we can, and that's worth taking.
1: I want to thank you for making the time for us, Jim. You know, conservatives have their own ideas about what NPR stations are, and you were open to coming on, and I'm glad that we heard you out here. I appreciate your time. And I'm going to flag for our producer. Jim has written 18,000 words on historical scenarios that will help us better understand the moment that we're in, and it's worth reading them all. So, Jim Miller, thank you very much for the time, and we'll talk to you again.
2: Well, thank you. This was great. I appreciate it.
1: James Miller is a professor of economics at Smith College, making the case that we cannot let AI become a partisan issue. More connections coming up in a moment.

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5: WXXI News, I'm Evan Dawson and this is Connections. In this special rebroadcast, we're looking at American history as the country turns 250 years old, as it did this past summer. Only 18% of four-year colleges require a foundational course in U.S. history or government now. That could help explain why American students fare so poorly on history exams. With the country's 250th birthday, Geneseo history professor Michael Oberg is helping launch a new project, pairing college students with historians, studying both New York State history and the meaning of American independence. Can it work? More ominously, what are the costs of a poorly educated society? We bring back that recent conversation on Connections.

0: Live from NPR News in Washington, I'm Ryland Barton. CNN, MS Now, and Politico are suing President Trump over his decision to ban their journalists from the White House. It's the latest escalation in the president's long-running campaign to discredit the news media over what he sees as unflattering coverage, as NPR's Scott Horsley reports.
1: Well, this isn't really about whether some CNN or Politico reporter gets shut out of the White House for a day or two. The reason CNN or the New York Times or NPR are at the White House is to be the eyes and ears of the American public. That's why reporters cover the Supreme Court. That's why they used to cover the Pentagon until onerous rules were imposed late last year. And because the American people have a right to see and hear what their government's up to, you know, without the president using his Sharpie as an editorial pen. Ever since he's come to power, Trump has been trying to delegitimize the news media, calling them fake news, enemies of the people, and unfortunately that's sown a lot of distrust that's likely to linger, even if a court does act quickly and order these journalists reinstated.
0: NPR's Scott Horsley reporting. Ukraine's president says he will meet with President Trump on the sidelines of the UN General Assembly. Ending Russia's war is one of the key priorities of the EU, too, as NPR's Michelle Kellerman reports.
2: In a social media post, President Trump says the, quote, ridiculous and never-ending war with Ukraine must be ended, saying Russia has lost control of its diesel oil industry. Ukrainian President Volodymyr Zelensky says if Russia stops attacking Ukrainian infrastructure, his country will stop attacking Russian energy. The European Union's top diplomat, Kaya Kallas, is also putting the onus on Moscow.
3: The pressure should be on the aggressor to stop attacking civilian infrastructure, and I'm sure that Ukrainian will respond the same way.
2: And she says there should be accountability for Russia's aggression. Michelle Kellerman, NPR News, New York.
0: Mental health symptoms among American high school students improved in 2025 compared to years prior, according to the CDC. NPR's Ritu Chatterjee reports.
4: One-third of high school students reported persistent feelings of sadness and hopelessness in 2025, down from 40% in 2023. 14% seriously considered attempting suicide, down from 20% 2 years prior. The new report also features students' diet, nutrition, sleep, and digital behaviors. It did not find improvements in levels of physical activity. Pediatrician Dr. Scott Hadlin heads adolescent medicine at Mass General Brigham for Children in Boston. He says the new report is missing information featured in past reports.
5: We were missing rich data on what's going on with substance use with young people, sexual risk behaviors, exposure to violence, exposure to firearms.
4: He says these factors still posed risks to the health and well-being of teenagers. Ritu Chatterjee, NPR News.
0: From Washington, you're listening to NPR News. The Trump administration will be allowed to give SpaceX more than 700 acres of Texas wildlife refuge as part of a land swap. A federal judge declined environmental groups' request to block it, saying they failed to prove it would worsen ecological risks. SpaceX first broke ground in Texas more than a decade ago and has expanded rapidly. Robert F. Kennedy Jr.'s annual financial disclosure shows he received two lucrative book advances and some substantial gifts. NPR's Sydney Lupkin reports.
6: Secretary Kennedy disclosed in his annual financial filing that he received a pair of book advances in the last year from Skyhorse Publishing. Each is worth $2 million. One book is called Unsettled Science. The title is a twist on the term settled science, often used to describe the evidence for vaccine safety. Kennedy also reported receiving gifts worth more than $250,000 from celebrity security advisor Gavin DeBecker. The gifts included flights to Fiji and Greece and use of a vacation home. The Department of Health and Human Services did not respond to NPR's detailed list of questions about the disclosure, but in a statement said Kennedy complies with all laws, regulations, and requirements. Sydney Lupkin, NPR News.
0: A Mississippi wildlife rescue is giving abandoned baby raccoons a chance at survival through a raccoon boot camp. Woodside Wildlife Rescue staff teach the kits by example. They mimic raccoon calls, teach digging for worms, and break open pine cones to reveal the seeds inside their charges. When a group is ready for release, the staff hosts a graduation ceremony, complete with pomp and circumstance, and a roll call. This is NPR News.
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9: From WXXI News, this is Connections. I'm Evan Dawson. Our connection this hour was made on college campuses across this country. Today, only 18% of four-year colleges require a foundational course in U.S. history or government. And that could help explain why American students are not performing all that well on history and civics compared to previous generations. So what should we know about our own history? With a country turning 250 years old, Geneseo history professor Michael Oberg has launched a new project, or really has extended a previous project, pairing college students with historians to study both New York State history and, in some ways, their local history and the meaning of American independence. Can it work? More ominously, what are the costs of a poorly educated society that doesn't have this kind of knowledge? Here's how Dr. Oberg describes some of what has already happened with this kind of work. Quote, we place students in local historians' offices to work on projects connected to the 250th anniversary of American independence. It is truly a unique program. We provided well-paying fellowships to students from Geneseo, but also Canisius, Albany, Brooklyn College, Potsdam, New Paltz, Cornell, and Stony Brook. We paid 71 students to return to their hometowns and perform work that was important to their communities and that was, for some of them, a life-changing experience. Two of the students wrote books, end quote. So let's talk about that, what has already happened and what is going to be happening later this year. Our guests include Dr. Michael Oberg, distinguished professor in the Department of History at SUNY Geneseo. Welcome back to the program, sir.
10: Thanks for having me, Evan.
9: Across the table from Michael is Beth Thomas, historian for the town of Bristol. Welcome. Thanks for being here.
11: Thank you.
9: And you've already participated with a student on this project, yes?
11: Yes.
9: I'm really eager to talk to you about that. Another participant is Liam DeBono, who's an undergraduate at SUNY Geneseo and was a recipient of the 2024 Robert Gardner Fellowship to do this kind of work. Thanks for being with us.
12: Very nice to be here.
9: And welcome on the line to Maya LaFave, who's a recipient of the 2026 Robert Gardner Fellowship. Maya, welcome. Thanks for being with us.
13: Thank you so much for having me.
9: So, Dr. Oberg, let's start with you here. What's happening in 2026 is kind of an extension of what happened in 2024. Describe it for listeners.
10: Well, we developed a partnership between SUNY Geneseo, Stony Brook University, and SUNY Potsdam, where we will send 30 students out, we've already selected them, to work in local historians' offices across the state. They'll work from roughly the end of May through the end of July, 150 hours on projects connected to a critical reflection of the 250th anniversary of American independence. I think it's a great program. One part of the grant, Evan, is I have to drive around and visit all 30 of the students. And it is the most fun I have had
9: as a historian. It's a big state, Michael.
10: It is a big state, and I get to see a lot of great stuff. It's the most fun I've had as a historian in a long time. Students do great work. The historians do great work. I think it's really impactful. It's just a wonderful program. We're really grateful. The whole program, you abbreviated a little bit, it's called the Robert David Lyon Gardner Semi-Quincentennial Summer Fellowship, which is a mouthful. And we're really grateful to the Gardner Foundation of Long Island to supporting this kind of work. I think it really matters.
9: So when you do this work to engage with your local historian and to learn things you never knew before. I mean, Liam was joking before the program, in his hometown now, which is Port Jefferson,
12: yes,
9: Long Island.
12: Mm-hmm.
9: He knows the street names have connections to people. He's going, oh, I get it now. These street names were not just randomly chosen. But when you really do start to understand more about the town or the village you grew up in, its connection to what might have been going on at the time, and then you're thinking bigger picture about 250 years of America, why does it connect you? Beyond knowing why the street names exist, why do you become sort of a better citizen or a more educated citizen in that way?
10: Well, I think, as you mentioned in your introduction, historical illiteracy is at record heights. It's a significant social problem for the country. And it seems to me that you know, one thing we share with the Gardner Foundation is the Gardner Foundation recognizes that history is important, and the best way to engage people with history is to get them to look at the ground underneath their feet. And I think the exciting thing about that, Evan, is that young people doing this work and just people in their town learn that their story matters and that, in a way, they are themselves forces in history. And I think that's the great part of this project. It invests them in a story that they walk past and live in every single day.
9: Now, to that point about historical illiteracy and what the risks of it are, I hate to do this, and Professor Oberg is going to kill me for this, but I don't know anybody that I've talked to in academia who is, I think, more sanguine, more upbeat about kids these days than Michael Oberg. You know, when we talk about the real problems of civic and historical literacy, Dr. Oberg's never downplayed that. But at the same time, you meet a lot of great kids who are really engaged in the world. And I'm speaking for you, but you strike me as someone who does not appreciate older generations sort of ripping on the younger generations and making fun of them or poking at their illiteracy. You see a lot of great things happening. You see a lot of engagement. Is that fair?
10: Yes, absolutely.
9: Okay.
10: This work gives me optimism.
9: Yeah, and so there was a viral video this week that the New York Post put out. They sent a reporter to ask college students, what are the biggest concerns that you have in the world today with everything going on? Now, you can question the location. It was the beaches of Florida for spring break, and their video went viral. Let's listen to what the New York Post put out.
11: What issue facing America is the most important to you?
12: What bikini I'm going to wear next? Obesity is terrible.
14: Ice? Not personally. I'm legal.
15: Getting a tan on the beach. That's the most important thing in my life right now.
12: I'm thinking about Starbucks, to be honest. I'm thinking about Starbucks, what I'm going to get for today.
16: The elevators don't work. You got 43 floors. The elevators don't work.
11: What have you heard that Donald Trump has been doing recently?
15: Gulf of America. That's the last thing I kept up with.
12: We're going to war with Iraq. That's been crazy.
14: What do you do in Colombia? You got Maduro out?
11: You must be happy.
12: I'm very happy.
11: The Ayatollah's dead.
12: What? Who? What? What is that?
11: Who the f*** is Ayatollah?
12: I have never heard that word in my life.
14: Lewis, what's Ayatollah?
17: I haven't heard. I found out about Chuck Norris yesterday. That was more devastating to me.
11: He was the supreme leader of Iran.
15: He's dead?
12: Oh, yeah.
11: We killed him.
15: You did? You killed him?
9: The New York Post is lampooning these college students. And maybe that's cherry picking. Dr. Oberg, that video goes viral and everybody thinks kids these days. You think what?
10: Yeah, the depth of my contempt for Jesse Waters just grows deeper and deeper. And there's a great clip of Jesse Waters from a couple of years back.
9: He's a Fox News host, too.
10: He used to be Bill O'Reilly's sidekick before Bill O'Reilly got cashiered out. And Jesse Waters went and asked one of these kids, and this kid goes, you know, Jesse, here's this real story, and gave him a lecture. And they immediately cut.
9: And he was like, on the money.
10: It didn't fit the narrative? Didn't fit the narrative. And look, a lot of the way that history's taught is ways that if students aren't learning, that's a failure of the teachers, not the students. So don't blame these kids for not knowing. Let's engage them. Engage them properly. Engage them in important ways. And the work that we're doing, Liam's done and Beth does, that engages people. And I'll give you one concrete example. We had a student in 2024, and her job was to do an exhibit, just a simple exhibit in the Town Hall of Victor. More people are going to walk by that glass case and look at that, then we'll read any article I publish in a scholarly journal. We'll read any term paper that a student like Liam does. Probably read more than 90% of the books that historians write. It'll have a significant impact. So, yeah, those students at the beach, that's not what we're talking about here. And
9: why do people love to lampoon them? Why does this become this hobby horse every spring break?
10: I think it's just kicking down. And my experience, and I've been doing this, oh my God, 32 years. I've been a college professor. Thanks. Now I'm kind of depressed, but 32 years of doing this. And look, I've been talking to young people for a long time. And that's not what you see in the classroom. You see students who are engaged, who want to learn more, and once they get the hook in their mouth about what's going on, they're voracious.
9: One more question for you before I turn it over to the people who participated, because they've got great stories to share. When you talk about learning local history, which is what this program does and plants the seeds of understanding your hometown and its history, there's going to be times where that street name that your school was on or that you grew up on all of a sudden comes into clear view, and it's not a pleasant story. It's a story that, or it's got a history that's kind of hard to digest. And one of the most, I think, powerful changes in the last decade at the state level and at the federal level is this push to say, we don't teach that part. Mm-hmm. We're going to insulate kids from that part. What is both the cost of not allowing kids to understand, and they're not kids, they're students, they're young adults, they're Americans. What is the cost of not letting them understand some of that history? And what is the value in helping them see the full picture?
10: Yeah. So if I had a dollar for every time a student said to me, they never taught us that in high school.
9: Wow. Yeah.
10: And once you teach a college student that they've been lied to throughout their high school education, you've created a historian and a critical consumer of historical evidence. And they go out and look and they dig. Concealing the past does nothing to help you understand the past. And history majors, and this I should let Liam speak to this, right? But history majors understand that things are complicated, that they're good and they're bad and they all mix together. And if you just want a hagiographic hero story, you're not interested in history.
18: So, Liam, let's talk about not only your own work in Port Jefferson before we get there, a little bit about yourself here. What led you to Dr. Oberg's classroom in the first place?
19: I mean, I just heard great stuff about him. I love history. I really found his classes interesting. The one I took with him first was on Native American civil rights and law, and I found that incredibly interesting and challenging. I mean, I definitely learned about, you know, some of it in my high school, but, you know, to the extent and the blatant, it's badness, I guess, of a lot of the actors in American history is very visible when you look at that.
18: Does learning about that aspect of our history, does that change the way you think of the country? Does that make you feel any sense of shame? What do you think?
19: I mean, incredibly so. I mean, in the specific example of Native American history, you can see this, you know, this repeated, just, I guess, evilness, this act of not respecting, not regarding Native Americans, and not acting in a legal or moral sense. You can see that as the foundation of a lot of American history and American land grabs, and that completely, I think, fundamentally changed how we look at American history and discussions right now. I mean, we see a lot of people in the current day talking about how it's important to, you know, always respect the law, always that the law is inherently right, and then you look at Native American history and you see the amount of times state and federal governments have gone against the law for their own interests.
18: So there is a lesson about the use of power and the idea that those who lecture their fellow citizens about backing law enforcement, always supporting the law, implying that only a scofflaw or someone worse would not, ignores the fact that the power holders have shaped the law to do whatever they want.
19: Essentially, yeah.
18: And you don't see that has fully changed.
19: I think might makes right has been a pretty consistent factor in American history.
18: How does that make you a better citizen, you think?
19: I feel like anyone who learns this stuff, it teaches you to always question, I guess. Never to look at something on the face value. Always kind of be a critical, if not pessimistic, thinker when it comes to what people, you know, with the might are saying.
18: Pessimistic's an interesting word. Realistic, maybe?
19: I think realistic is better, but I guess realistic.
18: Okay. And again, I have no desire to make any of this overtly political. It need not be.
19: Yeah.
18: The modern forces, of course, make everything pretty political. And some in political spaces would say they're worried that you're being taught to just hate this country and that citizens, and especially kids who grow into adults, should be taught to be patriots. What do you think?
19: I feel like, you know, it's the teacher's job to present the facts and, you know, make the person a critical thinker, the student a critical thinker. And if the facts, as, you know, openly presented as they are, lead that person into thinking maybe America is a morally gray country or that our foundations are not as, righteous and justified as we originally thought to believe, then those are their conclusions. I feel like a teacher presents the facts, the students interpret them, and if the student interprets that as, you know, we have to fundamentally look at our country differently, then, you know, so be it. I think that's a critical thinker.
18: Yeah. Frankly, critical thinking is, in a way, patriotic.
19: Yeah.
18: If you want this country to be as good as the ideals it claims, right?
19: Yeah.
18: I mean, not to get sort of gauzy about it, Dr. Oberg, but isn't it an act of patriotism to try to pull back the onion and fully understand our story, because the ideals really are high-minded? I mean, the language is there. 1776, it was not the start of history, but there weren't a ton of models in the world. There were some,
10: mm-hmm.
18: but we were attempting to do something pretty special, and we didn't really stick the landing perfectly. But isn't an act of patriotism to try to understand that, to try to help us today?
10: I think it's important to ask questions constantly. It's a basic requirement of citizenship.
18: Yeah. And so let me ask the historian in the room here. This is not the student you worked with, because no. You're from different towns, but Beth Thomas, historian for the town of Bristol. What do you want students to be learning? I mean, are you comfortable with students learning all the different layers of this country? You know, the high-minded ideals, the hypocrisy at times, the injustices.
20: Absolutely. And what we're talking about with the critical thinking is the most important skill that any of these students can get out of this internship.
18: Yeah.
20: And it helps us at the same time. Speaking as a retired high school English teacher, okay. Not a historian, I fell in love with my hometown and wanted to know more. So I thought, okay, town historian sounds like a really fun retirement gig, but I really need their skills, especially in terms of their technological skills, which will help all of us out.
18: Yeah, a couple of points to kind of stress, which we've talked about with Dr. Ober before, but towns have to have historians by law, right?
10: New York is one of two states in the country that has a law requiring every municipality to have a historian.
18: I forgot. There's only one other state?
10: Connecticut copied our law. And so that's 1,500 historians across the state, plus, 100 more small local historical sites. We have this infrastructure for history across the state that's truly incomparable. And so let's get our students out there working with folks like Beth and telling these stories.
18: Literally, your colleagues in Ohio or Wyoming, I mean, they wouldn't have this resource.
10: Not to the extent that we do.
18: Yeah, I mean, I'm sure there are some local historians.
10: Right, right.
18: But not mandated by law, not everywhere you look. That's an amazing thing. And then the other point is, I mean, something that you and I have discussed before, but as we talk to Liam, as we get ready to talk to Maya, you have said, I think, in a way that kind of made an impression on me, of course, the goal isn't to get every one of your students walking out of class thinking that we must do exactly the same thing or thinking all the same things. You want to fire their minds to make their own decisions on who we are and where we go, right?
10: Historians ask questions and answer them, right? We ask a question and we dig like terriers for answers. That's what we do. Beth is one of the best examples of this. We just look for answers. We don't do heroes. We don't really do commemorations in the same way as we ask and answer questions. And that's why it's a critical discipline. We gather evidence, we read the evidence, and we follow that evidence to where it ends.
18: What's the problem with heroes?
10: They're going to disappoint you, right? It's our job to look at the bigger problem. Heroes are a product of a huge social complex, right? They rise up based on other people. So that's not really our job. I would say that the historian's job is not necessarily to make you feel good about your past. It's to confront you with the past, to ask big questions and answer those questions.
18: When I was a middle school student, went to Washington, D.C. with a school trip for the first time. And there's a picture of me, I still have it, of standing at attention, looking at a statue of Thomas Jefferson with my hat over my heart. Because I was at the time, I had this hagiographic view of history. Not to say that I don't appreciate a lot of Thomas Jefferson. But the eighth grade version of me saw him as a cartoon. Mm-hmm. And the high school senior of me saw him very differently. As a person, as a human being, a flawed human being, at times a brilliant human being. But I wasn't getting, I'm kind of embarrassed at the eighth grade picture. But that's a good example of how we're taught for a while. You mentioned hagiography or caricature. Yeah. Yeah. And I don't know that I was all that well served by that.
10: I don't feel that way at all.
18: Yeah. Heroes will.
10: And for me, it was literally hagiography because I grew up in California with Father Sarah, Jim Procera, and he's now been canonized. So it was quite literally hagiography.
18: So in a moment, we're going to get Maya's story here. But let's make sure we get Liam and Beth are going to tell you what they've already done for this. Maya's project's going to be coming up, right?
10: Yeah. Okay. Maya will start with Beth in end of May, beginning June. Yeah.
18: Oh, awesome. So Liam, for you, you go back to your hometown. This is 2024.
19: Yeah.
18: And from, for a couple of months, you're working with a local historian who I'm sure you got to know pretty well.
19: Yes, we have.
18: How much leeway did you have to decide what you were going to study with this person?
19: I mean, I think a lot. I mean, there were some days when he was, I'd get to the office and he was like, all right, figure out what's to organize, what you should look into.
18: Okay.
19: What do you feel is important? And I'd spend hours at a little fold-up desk organizing newspapers from the 50s, photo negatives of CVS from like town memorials, anything and everything. And I felt like I had a real, independent, you know, a collaborative way of viewing history and working with history that I feel like, you know, programs like this can really only afford you.
18: What did you learn about where you grew up that surprised you?
19: A lot of stuff. I feel like, just how important Port Jefferson was. I mean, I feel like every town, especially, you know, where we are located in the Northeast, I feel like that every town has a bit of local history that you never think about. Some important role it played 100, 200 years ago. I mean, I remember working at the Culper Spiring. That's some spiring during the Revolutionary War through Port Jeff. And I remember like, whoa, never heard of this. I never knew that, you know, Port Jeff had any specific historical role, and it does. I feel like every little town has that, and I'm thankful that New York and Connecticut have those laws in place for local historians.
18: Do you feel differently when you go home now, and you have knowledge that you didn't have before? Has that affected you?
19: I think it does. I mean, you know, I mentioned before the show the
18: street names.
19: The street names, yeah, the street names and stuff. But I see local history everywhere. Like I know. Like, every time you're driving down the road, you see one of those, like, copper signs, like, I'm talking about some historical landmark. I make sure to pull over and read those now. I feel like, you know, we're living in history. Like, the place that you live, the geographical place, is full of history, and I feel like the only way to really be engaged, you know, to open your eyes is local history, is people going in there and making those exhibits, having those parades, having those ways that normal people can just view and grasp history, and then they become a critical thinker.
18: How many times over the course of that work in 2024 did you find yourself going, I can't believe I didn't know this?
19: I think at least once a day. it was crazy. One day I was reading this newspaper from the 30s. We were, you know, cleaning and whatever. And it's a picture talking about P.T. Barnum driving an elephant through Port Jeff. And Port Jeff is a small little town right on the water. It's streets, like two-way streets, and there's an elephant and a whole parade and everything. And there's a street name called Barnum on Port Jeff now. Yeah. So, and I'm like, this is crazy. I didn't know there's an P.T. Barnum and elephants through Port Jeff, or there's spirings from the Revolutionary War, or, you know, trading across the Northeast from Port Jeff. I mean, you know, my eyes are open now to that local history.
18: Are you more of a nerd about history in general, not just in your hometown now?
19: I mean, I think so, yeah.
18: I mean, I use nerd in the affectionate way, of course.
19: I took it in the affectionate way. I feel like, those primary sources, those, get your hands on the newspaper, get your hands on the diary, on that crumpled up parchment. I feel like I've gained a new love for history, like a new very practical and, you know, physical way of, you know, interpreting history.
18: So there's limited hours in any day or year for teachers in K-12. And a lot of American teachers are already busy teaching to the test. Standardized tests have limited a lot of creativity and flexibility. And then by the time that you become a college student and you see Dr. Oberg, you know, you've gone through a system where they certainly test you a lot.
19: Yeah.
18: But there's not as much room for teachers. So I want to ask you this, knowing that right now there's a lot of constraints. But in general, do you have ideas on what you'd like to see K-12 do differently in terms of preparing students for the world or teaching history?
19: I think make it more hands-on, more interactive. I feel very lucky, considering my very early history education. I feel like if I had a worse history education in second grade, first grade, whatever, I would not be where I, you know, am today. Just very hands-on, very interesting. I feel like history can be an interesting thing, regardless if you're 5, if you're 20, if you're 60. It should be a thing that people love, and I feel like the only way that people become lifelong historians and interpreters is from, at a very early age, getting hands-on history. And that's what I feel like local history is the best way of getting at. I feel like more people can relate to, you know, your local town and what it's done versus broad historical concepts.
18: How do you feel about that answer?
10: I think that's a fantastic answer. I kind of got into this local thing. My wife used to teach at 33, school 33, and there's that used to be a baseball diamond there. Babe Ruth hit a home run there a long time ago. And you tell folks that, and the students' first question is like, well, who the hell's Babe Ruth?
18: No, I hope not.
10: but then you've got this baseball stadium there, and for this was the center of the sports world in the 1920. What Babe Ruth was doing there, I'm not quite clear on that, but I've got the newspaper clipping, right? And it connects you to a place. And I think that's, I think across the political divide, right, left, people feel disconnected. They feel that government is out of reach, that it doesn't serve their interests. It doesn't understand what their lives are like. It doesn't care about people like them. It leaves lots of people feeling irrelevant and disconnected. And when you start looking at your local community, your local story, all this interesting stuff about Bristol's history, right, or the fact that they're running spies or crossing Long Island Sound from Port Jefferson to Connecticut during the Revolution, you learn your connection to these stories, and you do realize that your story matters, your place matters, and that in a sense, like I said earlier, you are a force in history. And I think that's an incredibly democratizing way to look at the past. And it's a way that engages people in the past in ways that they're not often asked to be engaged.
18: One way I've been thinking about it lately is, so you take Port Jeff and you talk about the spy history, or so many towns, I think to Liam's really good point, have a connection to some really sort of turning point key moments in American history. Maybe it's the Revolutionary War, maybe it's other conflicts. And just thinking about those moments is a good way to remind us that the relative notion of security and peace that we think we are sort of just due is not guaranteed, that most of human history was pretty fraught, and that if we are not careful, if we are not mindful, that could be the future and not just the past. I mean, I don't mean to be sort of grandiose about it, but it is so easy to get caught up in the day-to-day and just assume that this stasis is always going to be the way of things. And it wasn't that long ago that every town had a story connected to battles and loss and mm-hmm. I don't know. I mean, Dr. Oberg, is this making any sense to you?
10: Yeah, absolutely. I think that those connections to the past are important, right? And I think everyone loves history, even if they don't know it yet. Even if they've been inoculated from history by a bad teacher at an earlier point in their career, once they realize that they're connected to a story, then they're involved.
18: So when we come back here, we're going to talk to Beth and Maya about the work coming up here. Beth Thomas, historian for the town of Bristol, and Maya LaFave is going to be doing the kind of work that Liam just talked about. Liam DeBono did this work in 2024. Maya LaFave is going to be doing it as a recipient of the 2026 Gardner Fellowship. Dr. Michael Oberg is with us this hour, distinguished professor in the Department of History at SUNY Geneseo. And a couple years ago, this was an idea that he had, needed some grant work and support to do it, and he's been able to build these partnerships around the state. So now we've got dozens of students heading out, and they're working with their local historians, studying their own past and history. And we're talking about the impact of that. We'll come right back and hear more of their stories.
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18: This is Connections. I'm Evan Dawson. Hey, Hal in Geneseo has been waiting to jump into the conversation. Hello, Hal. Go ahead.
22: Thank you. I love your program, Mr. Dawson. And
18: Mr. Dawson's my dad, but thank you.
22: Yeah, well, I'm trying to show respect as I really appreciate your range of topics and your lively and thoughtful discussion. So why am I calling? Well, when I moved here 3 decades ago, I had no idea that someone rather critical in early American early U.S. history was buried just south of Kinesis Lake, where I settled. And then on 256, I discovered the grave of Captain Daniel Shea. And then learning a little bit more that he had defended Bunker Hill near Boston during the American Revolution, amongst other battles. In other words, he was quite the revolutionary patriot. And then he moved on to Massachusetts, I guess, where he resisted, tariffs. Heaven forbid that that we run our country on tariffs. And that was somewhat related to the so-called Whiskey Rebellion. And that may have leveraged a premature constitutional movement to somehow incorporate slavery. And I never knew this until I moved here. Of course, Jefferson and Washington were famous slave owners then, but I think something like 14 American presidents owned slaves. So this led to the biggest cataclysm yet, and hopefully singular, the American Civil War, in part because so in other words, his local connection to history, I would be curious if the Geneseo historian or any of those students had looked into such a key figure that really may have precipitated a premature constitutional convention.
18: Captain Daniel Shea.
10: Yep, Daniel Shea's.
18: Okay.
10: Shea's Rebellion in 1786 in Western Massachusetts one of the major precursors that demonstrated that government under the Articles of Confederation was struggling, right? That the states were struggling to provide orderly government when farmers in Western Massachusetts decide we're not going to pay the damn taxes, and they start shutting down the courts to prevent bankruptcies. And Daniel Shea's, like a lot of Massachusetts settlers and a lot of veterans of the Revolution, ended up in our part of the state and even moving farther west. Lots of veterans were paid with land, and that allowed them, and for that reason we have Revolutionary War dead buried in cemeteries across central and western New York.
18: Land that we may or may not have had to give to them.
10: It was a way to look, man, New York largely funded its government on sale of Indian land, which it acquired cheap. It paid its debts to soldiers that way. It allowed New York in a way to become the Empire State. So Daniel Shea's story, and Hal's point's a great one, is an incredibly important story, tying into this bigger story about how New York was settled. This guy from Massachusetts ends up in Dansville or South Dansville. That's really important.
18: I had no idea the local connection. Shea's Rebellion, sure. But when I saw, he wants to talk about Captain Daniel Shea, I'm going, no, I don't know that name. Yeah. I did know that name. Thank you, Hal, for reminding me of the local tie there. So good stuff, Hal. I appreciate that. I want to talk to Maya Lefebvre, who's going to be part of the group of 30 students. Is that right, Dr. Ober?
10: 30 a year.
18: 30 students who are going to be heading out, and if you're just joining us here, Dr. Oberg at SUNY Geneseo is working with students not just from SUNY Geneseo, from a number of places across the state.
10: 15 from Stony Brook, 10 from Geneseo, 5 from Potsdam.
18: Okay, and they head out from roughly May to July.
10: Yep.
18: They work with a local historian, and they come back hopefully with a chance to maybe tell the world a little bit more about their work and maybe a better, stronger citizen themselves. And Maya Lefebvre, tell us a little about yourself. Where are you from?
2: Yeah, hi. I'm Maya. I'm from Stockbridge Valley, which is in central New York near Utica. I'm a junior here at SUNY Geneseo, and my major is history adolescent education. So I get kind of the best of both worlds. I do the education classes and I do the history classes.
18: And what is your plan for this particular work?
2: Yeah, well, since I'm not from the Bristol Geneseo area originally, I'm really going to be learning right there live as I'm working with Beth. We're still fleshing out kind of the specific projects that I'll be working on and the different options I'll have to pursue. But I know now I'll be helping with some different like interactive community-based festivals, some online cataloging work. But really, since I'm not from the area and I don't know much about the history as much as I would from where I'm from, I'm really excited just because to learn from the artifacts right themselves.
18: So Beth, how are you going to work with Maya, and what do you hope she gains from this?
20: We've only met virtually, so I can't wait to meet her in person. First thing I'm going to do is give her a big hug so she doesn't have any idea what she's getting into, because our collection is in the attic of the Bristol Town Hall, which is a former Grange building. And when we're talking dusty old records, that's exactly what they are. So Michael told me that Maya is an excellent writer, and I'm hoping to put those skills to work so that we can make this more accessible, specifically at our upcoming, what we're naming the 250th Freedom Festival, on June 13th and 14th in our town park. And it's a consortium of five different towns that are all getting together on the Saturday the 13th. We're going to have a bunch of colonial activities. Our headline speaker is Native American speaker Perry Ground, who's going to talk about how the Haudenosaunee Constitution affected ours. We have a member of the Naples Historical Society going to lead a program with the children making corn husk dolls. We have another woman who's going to be doing colonial games. We have some Revolutionary War reenactors camping out for the whole weekend. We're going to have a blacksmith shoeing a horse. We're going to have sheep and oxen, and it'll be a really interesting long weekend.
18: June 13th and 14th.
20: Yes. And Maya is going to be involved with our Bristol Hills Historical Society booth. We're going to set up a couple of different displays. So she will be able to decide exactly what portion of that she wants to work on.
18: Maya, what is it about thinking about your past in this country, this country's past? What interests you the most? What's most fascinating or something that you want to dig more on?
2: Yeah, well, my mom is actually a history teacher as well. So I was raised with history all around me all the time from when I was very little up until now. It's always been a huge part of my life. And I think what she really ingrained in me is just my love for people within the history, not necessarily just like the valiant stories of heroes or like the really sad stories of tragedies. I think I really enjoy learning about the people involved and the individual stories involved and the characters that you might not hear about a lot. That kind of fall into the background, or kind of their narratives are kind of lost, but they really did play such an essential role in shaping what we have today, even though we may not think of their role as being that big.
18: And so, Beth Thomas, as a historian for the town of Bristol, you were an English teacher.
20: Mm-hmm.
18: You know, Maya comes from a history teacher's family. For you, how do we get more people who want to become historians, who want to end up doing what you're doing? Because every town in the state's got one.
20: That's right. Come visit. Join a historical society would be my very first recommendation, and attend some of our programs. It's very accessible. I think it's extremely special that we have this in New York State. We even have two public historian programs to help us learn more about our job. So I'm part of the AFNES program, Association of Public Historians of New York State, and a Greater Western New York Historians Program. So they have conferences where we learn more about our job. But you go to your town hall, ask to meet with your historian, and they would be thrilled to show you what they have, help get you involved, teach you whatever you want to learn.
18: You know, Beth, I was tempted to make a snide remark about these historical societies. Like, what, do you have some rockin' parties? But it turns out, Liam, what is the... So Liam goes back to Port Jefferson in 2024, and you're just days into this. What's the story?
19: I'm day three. We are having the very fun Long Island historical soiree in an old costume shop from the 20s in Port Jefferson. And the entire day, me and my the town historian, Christopher Ryan, we're going to Stop and Shop. We're picking up bags of ice and salami and cheese and little crackers and stuff. And, I mean... We're having, you know, some academic conference on the Pacific local Port Jefferson history. I think folks on graves, whatever. And yeah, they have me playing the piano. So it's me.
18: You're
19: and,
18: a
19: like,
18: piano player.
19: Yeah, I am. It's always a fun time. And yeah, it's me at the piano, and then 30 Long Island historians from, you know, Stony Brook and from the surrounding areas, just having a community, I guess.
18: What an awesome story. All right, now Maya knows what she's in for now. Let me ask a couple other points here, though, because before I get back to Michael, there's something that Beth brought up here that I want to hit Dr. Obergaard on before the hour is over. But generally speaking, I would like to hear from our guests about something that I think about a lot, which is that when you think about the physically tangible nature of our history and how brittle it is, the value of historical societies just to preserve it, to be a place where, whether it's epistolary collections or whether it's physical objects, sometimes people find, you know, an old Susan B. Anthony letter or a Seward letter in their attic, but they've got to go somewhere. And we are not, we are a society now where we are not thinking often about how do we preserve things. Mostly we're like, hey, are my Facebook pictures going to stay there forever? It's very different. And I can't imagine states that don't have historians, Beth, because we've got to have a place for our history. And every year that passes, some of the more, brittle nature of these things, we're more at risk of losing them. So can you just describe, do you have some cool stuff?
20: Yes, we do.
10: Yeah.
20: And boy, this is a perfectly timed.
18: Because there's a lot of weight on the historian's office to preserve.
20: Yes. And the Rochester Regional Library Council is helping us. We have a program right now where we are digitizing these precious old documents, specifically focusing on the women of Bristol. So I'm hoping that Maya can help me on that too. And we've spent since last October digitizing these records, which will then be uploaded to their site. And then, of course, storing them afterwards is a huge concern. We were talking about this before we came upstairs. That moment when you hold on to one of those early letters mm-hmm. is magical. Mm-hmm. And I hope that everybody can have that experience. At the same time, we need to make sure that they're preserved in archival boxes and everything else, which are expensive. But
18: Michael, you want to add to that? I mean, just the challenge and the importance.
10: Well, I would want to emphasize that most town historians in the state of New York are volunteers, or they operate on very small stipends with very small budgets. So this work is being done by people who are in it for the love of the game. And I think the one thing about our program is, thanks to the Gardner Foundation, thanks to our partners at Stony Brook University, we're able to pay the students, right? There's unpaid internships are a dime a dozen, but to actually pay students in history to do history work is really rare. It's so important to preserve this stuff. At the Rochester Historical Society, where I'm a volunteer, where I'm vice president, we have Susan B. Anthony's clothing. We have a lock of Frederick Douglass's hair. We have these things that get you incredibly close to history, not to mention all sorts of documents. And I think that these records are so precious, they're so valuable, and they're so fragile. And so we've had many students over the years of this program do work on digitizing documents or preserving things. And I think that it's going to be the challenge of our time is preserving the past, not only the old stuff, but the new stuff too, right? What about all the emails you send in this building here?
18: Yeah, where do they go? I don't know where they go.
10: Yeah, and not to mention the president's emails or things like that.
18: That's a whole other
10: kettle of fish. But how do we preserve those documents? And I think that's these are immensely important questions.
18: Let me grab another phone call. This is Ingrid in Penfield. Hi, Ingrid. Go ahead.
3: Hi. I'm sorry that I missed most of the program, so I'm sorry if this is an out-of-line comment. I came in right where you at the end where you were talking about Civil War reenactors. I wanted to say my mom was a part of a pilot program back in the 60s teaching social studies and English. And we were always taken on educational vacations in the summer, and they were always to battle sites. And I never enjoyed that, and it took me a long time to realize that I'm not really interested in history from the viewpoint of war. And especially now, as I've had plenty of time to think about it, I really wish we would stop the glorification of war. It is a bizarre practice when you really dig down deep, and it's also patriarchy driven. And I just want to say, let's learn. I understand that you were talking about Susan B. Anthony and other things that we can learn about history, but I think the glorification of war in all its forms it's high time that we got over that. Thanks.
18: Yeah, Ingrid, thank you. So in general, I mean, I certainly take the point. And Dr. Oberg, my sense is that you can teach battles, you can teach war and history without glorifying it, or you can absolutely glorify it and make it a video game.
10: Yeah, we don't glorify the war. And I think that where Liam was working on the North Shore of Long Island, right? What the revolution was a thing where every single person got a knock on the door. Whose side are you on? Are you a Tory or a rebel? And to get to the point Maya raised earlier about these individual stories, that's what makes the revolution compelling and how these people are brought into these conflicts. Now, no one serious in history is glorifying war, but they do have to understand the effects of it and the consequences of it. And without war, look, man, the Declaration of Independence would have just been just a document. It wouldn't have mattered. And it was the military struggle on Long Island or through the Finger Lakes in 1779 that made that revolution what it was.
18: So to the point about the knock on the door, PBS, of course, aired the Revolutionary War series from Ken Burns, and Ken Burns wanted to impress upon American viewers that this was also a civil war, and this really split communities. He also took some heat, and this is what I wanted to ask you about. He took some heat from mostly conservative critics because he talked about the Haudenosaunee form of government and what we learned from comments from people like Ben Franklin and others. And the conservative critics were like, oh, it's another woke documentary that has to praise natives and can't give credit to the Europeans. When, if you actually watch the many-part series, I mean, this was a very small part of it right at the beginning. It did acknowledge, though, that part of history. So why do we still get hung up in this? Like, what's the dynamic that you see there?
10: You know, we have a president who's issued executive orders that make that have proscribed the teaching of anything that makes a white student feel uncomfortable. And it's just a fact that if you own land in this state, downstream a ways, you are the beneficiary of a systematic program of indigenous dispossession that at times and places violated the laws of the United States. That's just black and white. It's in the documents. It doesn't reflect on you poorly, but it does force you to answer some uncomfortable questions. Like, what are we going to do about it? Right? What are we going to do about the fact that this country didn't follow its own rules for taking indigenous land? And that's a whole other show in a sense. But I think that there is a lot of white supremacy when it comes to the teaching. People who are non-historians feel that history should preserve white supremacy, and we see a lot of that today, unfortunately, especially coming out of the executive orders with the White House. And it's not what we do as historians. I think, again, I'd come back to Maya's answer. We're interested in human beings. We're interested in people and how people react. We're interested in the study of continuity and change across time and space. That's what we look at.
18: Maya, as a student, have you ever felt like the historical education you got at any level threatened your sense of what it meant to be an American, or was, you know, sort of had a negative imprint on you as an American?
2: That's a very, very good, very complex question. I would have to say I've always thought of the American identity as, in the context of America, as the melting pot of the rest of the world, and that in essence, the American identity is just a mix of everything else. And that is in itself is the beauty of America, is that you can have so many identities and so many cultures from so many different places come together. And that's what makes it American. Like I said, I was raised in a very passionate household about history. And I never really thought of any lessons I was taught as going against what I thought of my idea as what it was to be an American, because I think all history from all parts of the world is important when it comes to learning about the context of the world we live in now. And I have not ever felt that anything that I believed to be, like, very importantly, this is what it means to be an American, this is what it means for me to be an American. I don't think anything like that was challenged, because to me, America is just a conglomeration of everything, and that's how we should think of it.
18: Okay. Well, before we close here, let me just get Charlie's email. He's a retired teacher. He says, Evan, William King beat Jackie Robinson by a year, integrating the NBL right here in Rochester. Then Earl Lloyd was the first African-American in the NBA, playing for the Royals in 1950. My Rochester students would go wild learning this as it happened right at Jefferson Park. You got to make history come alive. That's from Charlie. Good stuff there.
10: Yeah, right on, Charlie.
18: That is on the money. And Carol in Pittsford, got to keep it tight. Go ahead, Carol.
4: No, I just wanted to tell people, if they are interested in this, many of the towns have groups of citizens, groups of residents who are researching local events, like we just described, They do walking tours of the area. They have, in the case of historic Brighton, they have a website with all kinds of articles and photographs and so on. And best of all, the board of Historic Brighton has a high school student as a member of the board, and she came to us because of a history teacher that inspired her. So for people interested in this, there's a lot that they can participate in. So,
18: thank you, Carol. Anything you want to add, Michael, about getting people to participate, getting people more involved?
10: No, I think Carol's point is a great one. Your town has a historian, and there's probably a local historical society as well. What Beth has in Bristol is amazing to look at. I mean, it's just such cool stuff. I have learned so much from these local historians. It's just amazing what people have across these towns. It's just a wonderful way to study the past. Go visit your local historian.
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1: Our City Warriors veterans hockey team. He says, we're ordering third jerseys, and the inside of the collar will feature the words Rochester Racehorses, the nickname of the 140th New York Infantry during the Civil War. Took a lot of searching to find something like that, but it was worth it. Bits of history everywhere, and but you gotta be willing to go down and dig and find it here. Liam DeBono, what you doing next with your life? How are things going, man?
2: It's going pretty well. Doing a lot of history stuff. Going to Greece next semester for research.
1: Not, but, not Greece, New York.
2: Not Greece, though.
1: No, oh, the Greece, Greece.
2: Yeah, that would be the two local history.
1: Yes, that would. Well, good luck to you. Hey, yeah. Thanks for sharing your insight. And I really, really, really appreciate the stories from Port Jeff and everything you've been sharing with us here. Yeah. Thanks for coming in.
2: Of course. Fun time.
1: And I want to thank student Maya LaFave. Good luck to you this spring and summer, Maya. And sometime come back, tell us about your experience. We appreciate having you.
3: Thank you. I'd love to.
1: And Beth Thomas, historian for the town of Bristol. Speaking for a lot of historians across the state, you got a lot of great colleagues. Thanks for doing what you do.
4: Thank you.
1: And Dr. Michael Oberg, Distinguished Professor in the Department of History at SUNY Geneseo. Keep us abreast of this. I know you always do. We love talking about it. Thanks for being here.
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1: 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Now comes a report from the Children's Agenda in Rochester about chronic absenteeism. The report explores why students themselves say they're not attending school. What's driving the absences? We discuss it with our guests.
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5: I'm David Lombardo, and you're listening to WCNY's The Capital Press Room. On today's show, we'll highlight a new opportunity for cannabis microbusinesses as a result of a law allowing them to participate in public markets and pop-up shops. Then, since I'm expecting my first child any day now, we'll play an excerpt of a conversation on parenting a newborn with State Senator Jeremy Cooney, a Rochester area Democrat whose son was born this spring. And finally, we'll share an excerpt of our Dispatches from Planet Albany podcast, which examine the leadership of New York Democratic Party Chair Jay Jacobs as he tries to serve another term leading the state party. But first, we're visited in the studio by Assemblymember Gabriela Romero, an Albany Democrat who's hoping to give judges, prosecutors, and defense attorneys more flexibility to approve plea deals they think are appropriate. It's all coming up right here on WCNY's The Capital Press Room.
6: Live from NPR News, I'm Giles Snyder. Paramount Skydance, one step closer to a deal to merge with Warner Brothers Discovery. NPR's Mandalay Del Barco reports on the settlement of an antitrust lawsuit filed by 12 state attorneys general.
7: Paramount CEO David Ellison agrees to operate Paramount Pictures and Warner Brothers separately, at least for now, and to release at least 30 films a year. He also promised to create an independence board for their news operations, CNN and CBS.

0: California Attorney General Rob Bonta says those concessions and more satisfy antitrust concerns. Even so,
1: the settlement is not a vote of support for this merger. It is not a blessing.
0: Critics of the merger, like former Federal Trade Commissioner Alvaro Bedoya, say the attorneys general caved to Paramount after it threatened to leave California.
2: The billionaires won here. These guys censored, bribed, and bullied their way to the top.
0: The mega merger could finalize within weeks. Mandalit Del Barco, NPR News.
3: World leaders arriving in New York for the UN General Assembly, where one of the most anticipated speeches will come from Brazil's president tomorrow. The country is on the eve of an election in which Brazilian officials have accused the U.S. of meddling, as Catherine Osborne reports.
4: Left-wing Brazilian President Luiz Inácio Lula da Silva says he'll carry a direct message to President Trump at the UN, warning against election interference. Lula is seeking re-election. His main opponent, right-wing candidate Flavio Bolsonaro, son of former President Jair Bolsonaro, has sought to build close ties with Trump. And the Trump administration has meted out tariffs, sanctions, and public criticism against Brazil that are harsher than its treatment of right-wing governments in the same region. Lula's speech at the UN comes right before Trump's own. For NPR News, I'm Catherine Osborne in Rio de Janeiro.
3: Measles cases in Pennsylvania closing in on the 800 mark. The State Department of Health reported 25 more cases Monday, bringing the total to 792. On data centers, a poll by The Economist and YouGov shows about two-thirds of Americans oppose new data center construction in their communities. NPR Scott Newman reports the issue has forged unexpected bipartisan cooperation.
5: Casey Hatch lives near a data center in Loudoun County, Virginia, one of the many supporting the artificial intelligence boom. She works in IT and even uses AI in her job. But she's also become an active member in a grassroots bipartisan group that opposes data centers. She spoke recently with a cousin who doesn't usually share their politics and found common ground over the data center issue.
6: We couldn't have this conversation 5 years ago, me and him, and suddenly we were on the same page.
5: Virginia's Governor Abigail Spanberger campaigned on qualified support for data center expansion, but just last week she signed an executive order seeking to limit their development. Scott Newman, NPR News.
3: And you're listening to NPR News. CNN, MS Now, and Politico have filed a lawsuit over being denied access to the White House. The lawsuit calls the administration's move to bar reporters from the three a blatant violation of the First Amendment. President Trump said last week that he was barring them because of reporting he deemed fake news. The major television networks have suspended pool coverage after CNN said Monday it was not able to provide coverage of Trump's trip to the United Nations General Assembly in New York as a result of the ban. NPR says it will not use pool audio until further notice. Italy's Prime Minister Giorgia Meloni proposing to ban burqas in schools and cap the number of foreign students in classrooms. Megan Williams reports from Rome.
7: Meloni says students must attend school with their faces uncovered. Italy already restricts concealing your face in public without a justified reason. But Meloni wants schools to explicitly ban the burqa or niqab, though not the hijab or headscarf. Her plan would also cap the number of foreign students in each class. Meloni says too many children who don't speak Italian can hinder integration. But the cap would be based on citizenship, not language, with students from European countries not considered foreign. The opposition says Meloni is trying to compete against parties further to her right. She unveiled the measures to a standing ovation from her party's youth wing. For NPR News, I'm Megan Williams in Rome.
3: The Nasdaq hit a record closing high on Monday. I'm Giles Snyder. This is NPR News.
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9: I'm David Lombardo, and you're listening to WCNY's The Capitol Press Room. In the final days of the legislative session at the Capitol in June, Democratic state lawmakers advanced the bill, adding some flexibility for the imposition of criminal penalties following a plea deal if there's an agreement between a judge, prosecutor, and defense attorney. Additionally, the legislation would allow a prosecutor to enter into reduced plea deals not currently allowed. For more on the proposal, which is supported by the association representing the state's district attorney, attorneys. We're joined in the studio by the measure's assembly sponsor, Albany Democrat and former public defender by day, Gabriella Romero. Welcome back to the show, Assembly Member.
10: Happy to be here.
9: Well, as I alluded to at the top, this bill has to do with the state law mandating certain sentences based on certain outcomes, even if a judge, prosecutor, and defense attorney agree there should be less severe repercussions. Can you give a practical example of why there should be more flexibility in the system?
10: Well, oftentimes DAs say that my hands are tied. They say I can't do anything with this plea bargain or with this opportunity for the client. And that happens because under the current criminal procedure law, it'll be changed obviously after this bill is signed into law, people with criminal histories with certain prior felony convictions, if you get another felony conviction, it requires a mandatory minimum post-indictment. So this will no longer allow for DAs to have their quote-unquote hands tied. It will allow for more flexibility. And, you know, I mentioned this on the debate floor, and I truly mean it. Like, it's not going to be an influx of new cases. It's not, I don't anticipate this bill being used extensively, but it will be used, I think, carefully, thoughtfully, and because it requires the judge, the DA, and of course the defense attorney all agreeing and having those conditions be put on the record that it's in the interest of justice due to the character and nature of the defendant and the case, that they would want to enter into a plea bargain below the mandatory minimum. I just don't imagine it to be used quite extensively. It'll just be a more thoughtful, empathetic sentencing, kind of like Domestic Violence Survivors Justice Act or the way that we handle drug courts or mental health courts in New York State.
9: Well, could you give an example, either a theoretical one or maybe one from your experience where you think that there was a broad agreement on this person and maybe extenuating circumstances that would have suggested going below the mandatory minimums?
10: Sure. I've represented hundreds, maybe even thousands of clients. And one that comes up to me most intensively is Mark Tora. And I've spoken with him. He wants me to share his case with people. I represented him on a Berg II, home burglary, which is a violent felony. And he had two prior violent felonies before, meaning he had two prior convictions. And they were quite attenuated for what it's worth, meaning that they're old in nature. Another burglary in the second degree and an assault in the second degree. And those were from many, many years ago. But the law says that if you have two prior violent felonies and your third violent felony conviction requires you, it's called a mandatory violent persistent, you're going to have life on the back end. Pretty serious. So the DA said, my hands are tied. I have to offer this. This is because of mandatory minimums. And my client said, I can't accept life on the back end. He actually had stage 4 lung cancer, breathing with an oxygen tank, just an extremely old and frail man. So we went to trial. And that trial was costly. It was intense. It took away time from the district attorney's office to prosecute a myriad of other crimes. And it took a whole week, I think it was actually a week and a half, to try this case. And he was guilty. He wanted a plea bargain. He said, I just can't have life on the back end. I can't take that sitting down. Anyways, what ended up happening is that, of course, he got convicted. And he went to prison. And, you know, there actually were a lot of issues with the case as it related to discovery and 3030. And that's a conversation for another day. And this story ends positively because of those issues that I preserved at trial. He actually was able to get out earlier this year on appeal. So great and positive outcome for him. But a lot of people are in that situation where they have they're constrained by the mandatory minimums. And because the law requires a very specific sentence, the DA's hands literally are tied. But there's precedent for empathetic sentencing, which is kind of why I think this has such wide support, including from the District Attorneys Association of New York, from the Vera Institute, the Center for Community Alternatives, and OCA themselves, which, to be honest, those guys never agree. So to put all those people together, it was just really special.
9: And in terms of the balance that needs to be struck under this law, as you pointed out, it's the defense attorneys, the prosecutors, and the judge. Is that a hard group to wrangle together? I mean, from a practical sense, do you find that judges typically will agree with a deal that a defense attorney and prosecutor might strike? Or are they, I don't know, ornery creatures who are unpredictable in terms of what they'll do on the bench?
10: It depends on the jurisdiction, for sure.
9: Okay.
10: And the county that you're in and the vibe of the courts. I'll say that it is challenging, and I would say that my jurisdiction, even for the empathetic sentencing things I just mentioned, drug court, potential mental health court, or DVSJA, which is an empathetic sentencing scheme for people that commit crimes but are intense victims of domestic violence. It was a law was created a while ago. And so I think that it is hard, undoubtedly, to get all those people to agree. I've had situations where I've said, this is the plea bargain we're coming to, and the judge says, I don't like it. Wow. Okay. There are times when I've been advocating for a plea bargain, and the judge says, that's a good idea. And the DA says, I'm just not there. So, you know, like I started this conversation, it's going to take a lot to get everyone on board. But there have also been instances where people say, as I mentioned, my hands are tied. That is no longer after this. And I think that that's why all these groups kind of support it, because they understand that there should be flexibility in sentencing. Not always, obviously, but there are some people that deserve an empathetic opportunity at sentencing, and like potentially like my client.
9: So another element of flexibility in this bill has to do with how far down basically someone can plea in terms of lessening a charge. And there was this conversation during the assembly debate on this bill about how if you get indicted with a very severe felony, you can only drop it down so far. And mm-hmm. now you could essentially plea to something even less than what might be allowed right now. Why is that an important avenue to allow? Why not simply just say if you're a prosecutor, well, dismiss that top charge and we'll bring some new lower charge? Why do we need to mess around with the underlying laws? Or is there limited flexibility and thus this really is the only option?
10: Yeah, there is by nature of the mandatory minimum scheme. Mm-hmm. I don't mean that with like to be sassy. I mean, like, just like it's the
9: framework, rules, regulations. Correct. They're yep. all synonyms.
10: No, the way that mandatory minimums are organized do require that step down plea bargaining structure. And so this gives more flexibility to prosecutors to get outside of that mandatory minimum requirement. And I'll just say, you know, you mentioned it, but that was like a fun little time when we were debating of going through all of the definitions of all of those sections. But the reality is that this bill, as written, allows for extensive modification of the plea and of the sentence. So you can still have a very serious plea. And I think that, and I'll get into why that's important. You can have a very serious plea as a part of the plea bargain, but still get sentenced to something that is as low as just probation, you know? And the reason that that's important, I believe, is that when you are a victim of a crime, it means a lot to understand that the person that committed that crime against you is convicted of the offense that was committed. So, you know, for example, Catalina Cruz, Assemblymember Cruz, introduced a bill called Rape is Rape, and that changed the way that certain crimes are listed. That's important. And so this does not change necessarily that. Someone can still be convicted of an assault second, for example, violent felony, a really serious offense. But the sentence, if warranted, and if in the interest of justice, you can have a sentence that is more empathetic than is required under a violent felony plea. And that's why I think that this is carefully created and really purposefully written to make sure that you can still have that named offense when you plea, but have that potential empathetic sentencing at the end.
9: Well, finally, seeming to underlie this entire conversation we've had is this idea that maybe mandatory minimums aren't the best thing in the world to have on the books to begin with. So is that something that you're focused on in the future, just removing those mandatory minimums? Or do you think they do make sense and you should just have flexibility, although that seemed kind of at odds with yeah. mandatory?
10: I'll just say this bill was a big lift, and this is a massive step forward as it relates to flexibility in sentencing. I'm laser focused on making sure that this bill gets signed into law. That's my focus right now. But your question is more about the criminal legal system overall. Undoubtedly, it is antiquated and there are modifications that need to be done, not only with mandatory minimums, which I think this takes a great step forward in, but also in the way that we classify certain convictions or the way that we handle even discovery still, which is traumatizing. I don't want to get into that right now. But I am, as a legislator, really interested in taking small, incremental, positive, substantive steps towards making the system more fair. And this is definitely one of them. I'm not, you know, I am, I'll take one step at a time. Let me just say that. And I feel good about this step and, you know, counting down the days to get it signed.
9: And just in terms of the support you were able to secure for this, I mean, we highlighted how all sorts of interested parties outside of the legislature were backing this bill. But even internally, while most Republicans voted against it, you did secure the support of a former prosecutor and defense attorney out in Western New York, Andrew Molitor. So there seems to be some bipartisan support for this.
10: Undoubtedly. And there was a lot, I shouldn't say a lot, a few people that even came back from their offices to change their vote and vote yes on this bill. And that just doesn't happen often. It's really exciting and special for people to see the utility of this plea bargain modification. I think it was more than a few, for the record, Republicans that voted yes. But
9: well, we can go off line to talk about the tallies,
10: sure,
9: as well as the Democrats who abandoned ship on this one.
10: Yes.
9: But that's a future conversation. We've been speaking with Assemblymember Gabriela Romero. She is an Albany Democrat. Assemblymember, thanks for visiting us in studio.
10: Always a pleasure.
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11: President Trump and Chinese President Xi are set to meet this week in a highly anticipated high-stakes summit. It comes amid stark warnings over AI safety, U.S.-China tensions over trade, and the ongoing war in Iran. What's on the agenda and what do each of these superpowers want? President Xi comes to Washington next time on 1A.
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9: I'm David Lombardo, and you're listening to WCNY's The Capitol Press Room. In early August, Governor Kathy Hochul signed off on legislation updating the rules and regulations governing marijuana showcase events, such as pop-up shops and public markets, to ensure that licensed cannabis microbusinesses can participate. For more on the update and what it could mean for consumers as well as industry players, we're joined remotely by Mac Huber, president of Heirloom, which cultivates, extracts, manufactures, and distributes THC-infused products, and he's also the president of the Empire Cannabis Manufacturers Alliance. Welcome back to the show, Mac.
13: Thank you, David. Glad to be here.
9: And we're also joined by Kaylin Kastetter, Director of Policy and Regulatory Affairs at the Empire Cannabis Manufacturers Alliance. Welcome back to the show, Kaylin.
14: Thank you. It's always a pleasure.
9: Well, I want to start with, I guess, some level setting for the audience. So what exactly is a cannabis microbusiness?
14: A microbusiness is contemplated in the cannabis law, similar to the way a farm brewery, a farm winery, or farm cider, farm distillery is in the alcohol law, essentially allowing for a producer of cannabis to be able to be vertically integrated and sell directly to the consumer. And they're the only license that is allowed to do so. Other than that, a producer of cannabis must be separate from a retailer of cannabis, and call that a two-tier market, and keep that separation to keep prices fair and to keep influence away from retail shelves.
9: And when we're talking about a micro business, what is the size and scope of something like this? Is it two guys working out of the back of their truck, or can it be a little more professional and larger in scope?
14: I think it can vary. The OCM has limits in terms of how much canopy can be produced, how much cannabis can be produced based on the square footage that's allowed under the license, and also how many pounds of cannabis can be processed into a finished good. And so within that, you can have relatively sophisticated operations that have $1 million or more in investment, or very small businesses with tens of thousands of dollars worth of investment. I do believe the law contemplated it as a jumping off point for small brands and farmers to be able to enter the cannabis industry.
9: Well, then let's talk a little bit about what it means for these players to be able to access these so-called showcase events, which for listeners who aren't familiar with them, think a pop-up shop, a farmer's market, or some other sort of public event. What does it mean for a micro business to get access to these types of marketplaces?
15: So one, I think it's access to be in front of the customers, right? Obviously, with the two-tier model, there's limitations of what brands and their interaction with the end customer of that retailer. So this is a way for small brands to actually share the messaging around their brand, the products, how they differentiate, and again, interacting directly with those end consumers, which is like what we're talking about with a farm stand, right? Or what we're used to with a farm winery or a farm brewery and so forth. So it's kind of taking that same mentality of the producer interacting directly with the end consumer and taking out that middleman.
9: Well, so if I am a consumer, am I going to have a notable different experience at these types of showcases now that micro businesses can participate as well?
14: Not necessarily, because these showcases haven't really gotten off the ground. Mm-hmm. It's a relatively new law. The year before is when the showcases were authorized by law. And it took a while for the OCM to roll out the permitting process up until earlier this year. And so really, this change in the law from Senator Hinchey and Senator Lopardo is a correction and is a clarification that they intended microbusinesses to be able to sell directly to the consumer, and it wasn't fully contemplated in the original law. And so consumers may not be familiar with these events because these events haven't come to the community yet.
9: Well, thinking about what the future might look like for these events, on the provider side, on the business side of things, they're going to have to navigate both municipalities and the Office of Cannabis Management to get approval for these showcase events. Is there an expectation that that's going to be smooth sailing, or based on, say, how the state liquor authority might be to work with, if you're trying to get a similar event up and running, maybe people should be concerned about the logistical challenges?
15: It's going to, again, this is still new. We had dealing with the first version of the Grower Showcase a few years ago, right? There were some municipalities that were easier to work with than others. I think the OCM during that period of the first version of this was pretty reactive and speedy in terms of issuing permits. I can't speak for every municipality throughout the state and how speedy they will be. But yeah, it's definitely a little extra layer of complexity. But again, I think we'll have to see how this rolls out and what changes would need to be made in the future. But for right now, it's still a big step forward.
14: The Grower Showcase is going to evolve, and producers and retailers are going to figure out the best venues for this to happen and the best way to set them up. The law contemplates municipalities that have opted out of cannabis sales, so municipalities that do not allow for dispensaries to host these Grower Showcases as a way for them to dip their toes in the water of cannabis sales and realize the sky doesn't fall just because you sell legal cannabis within your jurisdiction. That would be very interesting to see how many of such opted out municipalities participate. That's a really important opportunity and was one of the reasons why the Empire Cannabis Manufacturers Alliance, who does not have a member who is a micro business, by the way, advocated for the passage of this bill. One, we believe it's a really important way for micro businesses to scale up by, you know, reaching the consumer, and then the manufacturers are there to help them scale even further into wholesale throughout the state of New York, right? It's a pathway to become a larger brand, but also micro businesses are best suited to host these grower showcases in municipalities that maybe they grow and they farm in and they manufacture in, but don't allow for sales. They are the best ambassadors to go into these communities and start grower showcases there. And so it's very important that they had that opportunity, which is why we spent time and resources advocating on this bill.
9: Well, making the comparison to, say, a farmer's market, if I pick up an apple at a farmer's market, I can then start chomping into that apple as I look around at other booths. What would on-site consumption look like for these showcase events? Is that something that is part of the picture, or is it me having to take home whatever I purchased and consume it somewhere else?
14: On-site consumption is not permitted at these events. That's a rule that the OCM is implementing, and they're being very strict about that.
9: Does that make sense? Because imagine if people are at these events, they're comfortable with marijuana, and I have to imagine they would be comfortable with maybe an area where people could vape or smoke or have a THC-infused beverage.
14: Completely agree, right? And we do need to get to a point where there is responsible consumption at these events. The law contemplates a booth, almost an area at a public market or a farmer's market where cannabis sales can happen. These are family-friendly, larger events, you know, in the context of a larger event. What we wouldn't want, though, and I think what the OCM doesn't want, and the industry needs to be very careful about how quickly we move, is the odor of cannabis ruining an opportunity for larger growth down the road, right? And so the number one complaint that I hear talking to lawmakers and members of the legislature and communities is the odor of cannabis, right? They say, well, we legalized cannabis and now we smell it everywhere. The industry has to be cognizant of that and say, well, you know, we don't get the same complaints always about tobacco smoke, and we should be, you know, treating them similarly. But also understand that the public isn't there yet, right? And that we need to be mindful of that and to grow in a way that doesn't turn public opinion and local opinion against the industry.
9: Well, unfortunately, that's all the time we have for this conversation. We've been speaking with Mac Huber. He's the president of Heirloom and president of the Empire Cannabis Manufacturers Alliance. Mac, thanks for making the time.
15: Thank you, David.
9: And we've also been hearing from Kaelin Kastetter, Director of Policy and Regulatory Affairs for the Empire Cannabis Manufacturers Alliance. Thanks as always, Kaelin.
15: Yeah, thank you.
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9: I'm David Lombardo, and you're listening to WCNY's The Capitol Press Room. This fall, I'm expecting my first child with my wife, so I've been recording conversations with elected officials about their own experiences with newborns. Here's an excerpt of a conversation I recently recorded with State Senator Jeremy Cooney, a Rochester Democrat whose son Aiden was born this spring. We began our conversation discussing when he knew he wanted to be a parent.
20: I've always wanted to have a child or multiple children. You know, way back when, I was like my church's favorite babysitter because I was the only boy babysitter in my church. So, in fact, that's really probably what motivated me to have a career and want to have a career in pediatrics. I think you know this, I started my education training in biology and really was very interested in seeking a medical education. And it wasn't until halfway through college where I kind of started taking more of a healthcare policy focus and graduated with a degree in public policy, but was always rooted in wanting to be, a healthcare provider for children. And so flash forward all these years later, you know, to go from babysitter to now looking for a babysitter. So if you know any babysitters, let me know. To be a dad and to be a new dad is just such a joy. And of course, as you mentioned with your own wife, to do that with someone who I so dearly love and care about, and Diane's such a great mom, to do that with her and to be on this journey has really just been so wonderful. So while we are a little bit older parents, you know, it's okay. It's we're here. And this is when the gods were favorable to us in this process. And we couldn't be happier.
1: At what stage in the dating process did you have that conversation where you're like, hey, I loved babysitting and I'd really like to become a dad at some point. I hope you want to have kids too.
20: Well, you know, I think the good news is we had both been dating for a while and felt very comfortable with each other and having those honest conversations. I don't think either one of us were ever opposed to having children. I think it was, you know, with two busy professionals, it's always about timing and when. Diane was in her fellowship year of training when I first met her. And so that was obviously a very busy year as she transitioned into her medical practice. And of course, I was running at the time for the New York State Senate. And so first campaign, and it was kind of chaotic. And I think we quickly realized, and maybe you did too, that there's never a perfect time. There's never a great time. When we both committed to being in that process, you know, we actively started making plans, and it took us a little while, but we got there, and now it just seems like the perfect timing, because I think we're at a place in our lives where we can be effective and you know, more have more control over our schedules and time and resources. And now we get to really spend that quality time with our son, and really excited to do so.
1: And as someone who was adopted, did you feel any pressure to adopt as opposed to having, I guess, a biological child? Because I have heard from some of my friends who were adopted that they're like, oh, this was such a meaningful experience to me. Yeah. I want to give somebody else that opportunity. But again, there's definitely that pressure or maybe innate desire people feel to have their own DNA run around there.
20: Yeah, I think, look, my attitude is when I was adopted into a family of white Irish individuals. So I was always very comfortable with being adopted, right? Who's got the brown boy and the white mom with white hair, right? And, you know, last name Cooney. So I've always been very confident in my, you know, my adoption and my adoption story. And so, you know, I was very blessed and fortunate to be part of a family that welcomed me and that loved me. And I always felt included and very much part of that family, and still do today, of course. And so whether I was to adopt a child, whether from India or from a different part of our world, or biologically have a child, I would love them just the same. And I know that Diane, my wife, would feel the same. So, you know, we did talk about it, but I wouldn't say that there was any sort of, guilt or, you know, feeling that I had to go through an adoption process. I will say that, you know, we've had a very successful, and healthy birth, thankfully. And so, you know, if we were to think about having another child in the future, and I don't want to get ahead of any conversations that I'm supposed to have with Diane first. But, you know, adoption was very much beyond on the table, because I think families in 2026 look very differently than families in 1981 when I was born. And so I think adoption is just part of who we are as a society. And it's a chance to give a child like me an opportunity to live a better life. And we want to be part of that.
1: So my wife has been very proactive in terms of preparation. She came up with the entire registry list. She knows everything about car seats and has been going through all the clothing. And my responsibilities have been like reaching out to pediatricians. And they've been, let's say, much more modest compared to what my wife has tackled. What sort of pre-birth responsibilities did you have to shoulder? What was on your to-do list?
20: Well, I would say that Diane is very similar to your wife in the sense that she had a vision and a plan. And my role was to make sure that I was supporting that vision and the plan. So whether it was the registry items or getting the nursery in shape, right, it was really her vision. And so I was happy to support her in that process. I think where I was to come into play, and I think this is not probably surprising to you, is a lot of the less glamorous parts of having a child, right? So looking at physicians, starting to think about, wills and custody issues, right? In that, horrible case that we hope never happens, right? You know, all of these things, legally and administratively, worked on to have that done and completed and ready for our child. I think, my role was always to make sure that, we both felt comfortable in this process. And so if it was making sure that we switch our health insurance, which we ultimately did, to find more providers that would better meet Diane's needs as she was going through the prenatal process, whether it was making sure that we had the right finances in order. It's incredibly expensive, as you know, to welcome a new child. And so wanting to make sure that we have all of those pieces lined up so she can really enjoy the birthing process and to feel comfortable and as ready as anyone could ever be ready, but as ready to welcome our new son. I think I did a pretty good job at that.
1: Well, in terms of preparation, and you can, choose not to address this, I clearly noticed over the last year you've lost some weight. And I'm curious, was that linked at all to impending fatherhood, this idea of being physically ready for everything that entails and also just wanting to be healthy and alive for your child's life?
20: Absolutely. Well, you remember back in the days, I guess right after COVID, I was crutching around the Capitol for, it seemed like forever. I think it was only a few months, but I just had knee surgery, and it was just a terribly difficult process, but it really, that recovery period really reminded me of the importance of health. And, as we talked about earlier, Diane and I were on a journey to have a family, and, being able to be physically active with my son or daughter at that point, obviously we didn't know at that point, was important to me. I wanted to be able to get down on the floor and then get right back up. Sure. I was active in scouting as a youth, and I hope that someday I'll have the opportunity to be active in scouting with my own son. And so, the physicality involved with outdoor camping or all the different activities, I wanted to be able to fully do. And so, it's been a slow and steady journey. No rapid changes for me, but, over the past 2 years have really worked on my physical health and gotten to a point where I feel like I'm much more able to be that active dad that I want to be. And boy, I'm telling you, as someone who is about to start through this process, I'm glad I did, because I can't tell you, seriously, Dave, that how many times I think, wow, this would have been really hard if I was my bigger self. Sure. To be able to, carry this, really, really heavy, growing baby around up the stairs and putting in back of seats of cars and carrying and assembling furniture and all of that stuff. It's a physical role. So glad to be able to do it in a little bit easier.
1: Has it been hard to maintain those positive life choices, especially around like diet, now that you've got a kid, and maybe it's harder to meal plan and it's harder to get a full night's sleep or find time to exercise? I mean, are you having to make conscious, good decisions, or do you try to give yourself a pass to a certain degree since you're like, there's a whole other person we're keeping alive. Let's relax everybody.
20: Yeah, well, I think you have to be honest with yourself, and I hope that you will be too, is that you have to be easy with yourself, right? This is a big process that your family is going through, and your priority really needs to be the health and well-being of your little one. And so you do put some of your needs behind you. But the good news is that because I've been on this health journey for a couple of years now, I've really developed a discipline and a process where I can maintain some of those good habits, right? I'm eating less. I don't go out as much. I try to get in as many steps as possible. I was thinking about this conversation a little bit last night, and one of my pieces of advice was, maybe you already have one, but I bought one of these Aura rings towards the end of session, actually, just to kind of get a baseline before our child was born, and you know, looking at number of hours of sleep, looking at how active I was, and you know, obviously my sleep score has gone way down, but I still try to work on keeping active as possible, especially during these days. And my goodness, my team keeps me running around the district as much as possible, so at least I'm getting my steps in during the day.
1: So clearly having a baby is a big disruption to your life, but was there anything in advance of having a baby that you talked to your wife about and said, hey, this is something I need to continue to do for my own sanity and really maybe my own Jeremy Cooney identity?
20: Well, as you know, my work has always been such a priority in my life. I love representing the 56th Senate District and being active in public life here in Greater Rochester and across New York State. And so, you know, being able to be in life, which means having to go to evening meetings or community meetings, or, you know, every 2 years doing a campaign. And, you know, that's tough. That's time away from the family, but we prioritize it, right? So if I'm able to go to my community barbecue, which is tomorrow afternoon, right, that means that Diane should get some time to do something that's important to her, right? And so that's been a compromise, is recognizing that we both have needs and we should support each other in that process. So, you know, this is a learning process and it's never perfect. And I'm sure you'll learn how to find this balance. But I think the best advice I got, and I'll share it with you, and I'm sure you've read about it or heard about it, is don't keep score, right? It's not a tit for tat. It's not a one for one. It is, you do your best to support your partner so that they're able to live the lives that they want to live, and vice versa. And, you know, you bring along your child for that journey. But there could be times when, you know, I'm supporting Diane more, and there's going to be times where she's supporting me more, and that's okay. At the end of the day, it's about making sure that you are prioritized to each other and to our son.
1: And that was an excerpt of our conversation about becoming a parent with State Senator Jeremy Cooney, a Rochester area Democrat. We'll have the rest of that interview, as well as other conversations about parenting with state lawmakers, on our insider podcast, Dispatches from Planet Albany, which will be available this fall wherever you download your favorite podcasts. 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
1: I'm David Lombardo, and you're listening to WCNY's The Capitol Press Room. We're going to share an excerpt from a recent episode of our insider podcast, Dispatches from Planet Albany, where we spoke with Politico New York Capitol reporter Bill Mahoney, who reported on New York State Democratic Party Chair Jay Jacobs' bid for another term leading the state party as he faces a challenge from the Otsego County Democratic leader. Here's that discussion. In terms of him and his ability to hang on to power, I mean, I view him as someone who serves at the pleasure of the governor. There's really no reason to think that the governor is unhappy with him, at least publicly, based on their relationship. So from a practical perspective, do you think there's any reason to think that Jay Jacobs is going anywhere?
22: The odds of him losing a challenge are long, but it is notable that he has a challenger for the first time in a long time. He's served under the past three Democratic governors. He was first appointed party chair by David Paterson. He stuck around under Andrew Cuomo. He left for a little bit, then came back under Cuomo, and then stuck around under Hochul for the duration of her tenure. And as you mentioned, he sticks around. In 2021, there was widespread stories like, oh, is he in danger? Are they about to oust him? Is he on his way out? He survived pretty easily. There was a vote of no confidence where I think he got like 90% of the vote or something and easily beat that back.
1: Mm-hmm.
22: 2022, Democrats had a pretty bad year, and there were calls saying, all right, especially since a lot of this was centered in Nassau County where we lost pretty much all of our standings, and that's Jay Jacobs' power base. Maybe it's time for him to go, and he stuck around. Last year, 2025, he did not endorse the Democratic nominee for New York City mayor and stayed out of that election for the most part, and everybody assumed, all right, time for him to go. And Kathy Hochul said he's doing a great job, and he's still here a year later.
1: Well, we talked with him back in June about his plans and whether he wanted to serve again, and I think his answer is telling about who he reports to and whether he's going to stay on. So let me just play a brief clip from that.
0: Well, you know, first thing I'm going to do is discuss it with Governor Hochul to see what her interest is, if she'd like me to run again. I'm going to talk to Carl Hastie and Andrea Stewart Cousins and some members of the congressional delegation that I am very close to. And if they feel that it's something I should do, then I'll do it.
1: So that is his constituency, and I think there's an expectation that those people control a lot of the power in the state Democratic Party. And so if they're on board, if they're giving them a thumbs up, that's going to trickle down to the actual committee members, right?
22: Yeah, and I think this goes back to what we were just talking about with Central New York in a sense, where the whole theme of Rachel May is, you know, she's pushing for a politics where it's more bottom-up than top-down, you're next in line. But the state party apparatus has not been that at all for decades. Like, I think even earlier in this conversation, I said Jay Jacobs was appointed by David Paterson, and you can find any selection of a state Democratic Party chair going back two decades, and all the stories will say they were picked by the governor. But in reality, the governor just recommend or endorses somebody who's going to go before the elected state Democratic committee. But the practical reality has been that for decades and decades, the state committee just does whatever the governor wants them to do. So Caitlin Ogden, the chair of the Otsego County Democratic Committee, she has launched a bid challenging him when the Democrats next meet in October. And part of her argument is that a lot of committee members don't even know that they have a choice in the matter. They just think they're signing off on what the governor's selection was because they've never had a real race to vote in. And this is not something that even those who might want change have ever really considered possible before.
1: Has Caitlin indicated how she would run the committee differently? Are there key points that she looks at through Jacob's tenure and says, we could have done it differently and we should do it differently moving forward?
22: The biggest thing she highlighted when I spoke to her was changing the way the state party helps local parties and the role it plays in organizing throughout the state.
1: Mm-hmm.
22: For the entirety of the Andrew Cuomo tenure, the state party existed to help Andrew Cuomo. It did nothing whatsoever to help down ballot Democrats. Like, there was even one year where he pledged millions and millions of dollars to help elect Democratic Senate candidates, and then, you know, I think it was like $50,000 or something like that in the end. It was an appendage of the gubernatorial campaign. Especially after 2022, Kathy Hochul promised to change that and really make this help organize a coordinated campaign where Democratic gubernatorial candidates and congressional candidates and assembly candidates and town board candidates could share the same organizers and headquarters, where there could be one headquarters where you could go get material lawn signs for the Democrats that you like, maybe one canvasser who knocks on doors for multiple people to try to make this a concerted Democratic effort where you can coordinate resources and just help everybody up and down the ballot. And that definitely happened to some degree. If you go back a couple years, I forgot the exact amount, it was like $10 million or so that they spent on this effort throughout the state, where it was, you know, helping congressional candidates and assembly candidates in overlapping districts. So that was a pretty big shift. But in the grand scheme of New York politics and all the money that gets spent in gubernatorial races and assembly races and Senate, like, we're probably talking, you know, close to $500 million spent on politics here every election cycle. When you're talking about spending like, you know, maybe $8 million or so, that's a pretty small drop in the bucket. And the concern that some candidates have expressed over the years, and that Caitlin Ogden, Jay Jacobs' opponent, expressed, was that they haven't really been doing all that they should do. Like, if you go to Otsego County right now, there's not any staffers on the ground, and it's something that kind of ramps up in September, yes, October of an election year. If you go to Otsego County last year, where Democrats had I think one of their best years in the history of Otsego County, they came within 2 votes of flipping one. They flipped 3 seats on the county legislative body, and they came within 2 votes and a fourth that would have given them a majority for the first time in history. They flipped the Oneonta mayor's race, but there was no impact from the state party whatsoever. This was an entirely local affair. But a lot of Democrats have argued for a while that what you really want to do if you want to build up a Democratic bench is have year-round, multi-year efforts where you have a permanent Democratic campaign headquarters where there could be a couple staffers in an odd-numbered year who maybe still help, you know, lay the groundwork for the campaigns, make sure that Democrats are staying in touch with the people in the local business community, whoever else might help run a campaign a year down the road, and not make this just an effort that pops up in select corners of the state in the fall and even-numbered years and have a much bigger impact that way and do a lot more to build a Democratic bench. And so that was a long way of saying that part of her argument is it really needs to be doing more in this direction and really making an effort to help these counties more concretely.
1: Yeah, I think there's a real argument that can be made that these county committees need the support to run more professional organizations. And maybe it is having that person actually on the ground with you continuously. But I think there's just additional resources, trainings that could be provided. And Jacobs, to his part, has basically poo-pooed the idea of a continuous campaign strategy, saying that it costs a lot of money. And I think that is reflective of his broader approach to a lot of these leadership questions, which is always finding reasons not to do something. Oh, we can't be more aggressive here because it just never works. Or we can't push on this issue because we might alienate somebody, putting aside that you might gain other people. I mean, what do you think of that critique? Because my response would be, if I was Jay Jacobs and somebody said, oh, we want to have all your campaigns, I'd say, great idea, let's figure out how to fund it, which is not his response.
22: And part of this, too, is not even just the funding, because he said, yeah, we can't. That was his argument against this whole line of attack from Caitlin Ogden, basically saying, we're already raising $8 million this year. That's already really tough. Mm-hmm. Like, good luck trying to do more. That's never going to happen. But I do think there's a push, too, for I talked to one separate county chair from the Hudson Valley yesterday who said she was relatively new on the job, figured she'd come on board and, like, show up to all these great conferences with other county chairs, and that would be the role of the state party, is bring them together to exchange ideas and figure out ways to have coordinated messages, and, you know, never heard from anybody in the state party as of yet, never had met Jay Jacobs as of yet after being on the job for a couple years. And so, yes, it's certainly more than just money, but to your broader question about could they be doing more, or is it Jay Jacobs' role to stop them from doing more? It is almost in some ways, I do think, his role, where as the representative of the governor on a committee like this, it's making sure it's not getting too far afield or too independent. Mm-hmm. I think, you know, that's not like written into the job description, but I think as a practical matter, the role of the party chair for many decades has been making sure it's staying within the orbit of what the top Democratic leaders in the state envision a party being. And at least as of now, the top Democratic leaders in New York State do not envision a party that's going too far afield and being on the vanguard by itself of pushing new ideas.
1: Well, lastly, then, we've been framing the power behind Jacobs as Governor Hochul, the legislative leaders. But there are other power players in Democratic politics, Zoran, AOC, maybe Akeem Jeffries, maybe Rachel May. So if there were other players who were to, say, get behind Caitlin, do you think they could move the needle to a meaningful degree? And are the people who have that power the people I named, or are there other people that you think could have influence in the direction of the next chair of the state party?
22: Certainly anybody who comes out there and makes an endorsement one way or the other could influence some members. The question is whether there's enough. I don't know every single one of the hundreds of state committee members for the Democratic Party, but by and large, you know, we've seen some changes in parts of the state like Brooklyn, et cetera, where there's more reformers running for jobs like this. But for the most part, state committee members are people who are running for a very insider baseball office where, you know, if you decide you want to get into politics, that's usually not what you're dreaming of when you're a kid, of being a state committee member.
1: If you're a lobbyist, though, it's a nice gig to have. And those are some of the people who would never shake the status quo.
22: And so a lot of the folks who do it are, you know, they're not people they're people who are already involved by the time they're running for that office and already, I don't want to say part of the machine, but okay with the way things are working with Democrats as it is. So historically, we haven't seen too many occasions, even when we've seen procedural votes at conventions and stuff like that. It's rare for them to really rock the boat. Sometimes the progressives or reformers can force a compromise where they come up with some idea and then the leadership waters it down a little bit and they come to something that both sides are okay with and they wind up passing. But for a
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0: 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Life opens up.
1: Steady as she goes, most likely.
2: Part of it probably depends on how close the challenge would be. You know, if she gets 45% of the vote, it's a lot different than if she gets 5% of the vote.
1: Sure.
2: And I'm sure it'll be somewhere in between. I guess it depends on how serious Democrats feel that the establishment is at danger of being rocked if they don't start compromising more.
1: And that was an excerpt of our insider podcast, Dispatches from Planet Albany, where we spoke with Politico New York Capital reporter Bill Mahoney about his story on the race to be the next leader of the New York State Democratic Party. We also talked about the political influence that State Senator Rachel May, a Syracuse Democrat, is flexing out in central New York, including backing a successful primary to one of her Democratic colleagues here at the legislature. 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
5: On the next Fresh Air, cyber scams. Andy Greenberg from Wired Magazine tells us about a cybercrime operation in Southeast Asia that traps computer engineers into participating in schemes that defraud victims around the world of billions of dollars. We'll also talk about cyber attacks on American infrastructure and a scam involving our show. 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
7: Hello and welcome to Newsday on the BBC World Service with Anne Soy in Nairobi and Rob Young in London.
8: Coming up, Donald Trump is embroiled in an escalating row with the major American TV news networks over press coverage.
7: Yeah, 3 major US media companies say they'll sue the Trump administration after they were barred from the White House. Other TV channels have suspended video coverage of the president in solidarity.
8: 2 million people in Japan are under evacuation orders as Typhoon Dujuan bears down with winds over 80 miles per hour. We'll speak to our reporter in Tokyo.
7: And at the United Nations General Assembly in New York, there's hope for cooperation on artificial intelligence. We'll speak to the leading UN official in charge of the effort. But we'll start the hour with a bulletin of the latest news.
9: Live from NPR News, I'm Giles Snyder. President Trump and New York City Mayor Zoran Mamdani met Monday in Manhattan. The two leaders have run hot and cold, but during a press conference, Trump offered praise for Mamdani. Here's NPR's Brian Mann.
10: Many Republicans have sought to vilify Mamdani, a Democratic socialist and New York City's first Muslim mayor. He's been featured in GOP attack ads ahead of the midterm election. But speaking outside the mayor's official residence, Trump, a native New Yorker, patted Mamdani on the back and spoke warmly, saying he's got, quote, great potential. This was Mamdani's third meeting with Trump. The mayor described their closed-door talk as constructive.
11: I shared my very strong opinions about how we can keep New Yorkers safe, how we can keep immigrant New Yorkers safe, and how important immigrant New Yorkers, especially Haitian New Yorkers, are.
10: Mamdani also wants Trump's help building a 12,000-unit affordable housing project. Brian Mann, NPR News, New York.
9: With world leaders gathering in New York for the United Nations General Assembly, more than 20 are calling for stronger oversight of artificial intelligence. And

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1: On the same stage.
2: It means everything. I think we always work on this diversity on stage. It is really important to have local diversity. So as any country in Africa, each country is really diverse from a region to another. We have a lot of different kind of musical expression. So the diversity is important locally, and it's really important for each stage to open to different culture.
1: Gita Kaldi there, the coordinator of Lubuvad Festival in Casablanca since 2014, in conversation with Focus on Africa's Nkechi Ogbonna. 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
1: I realized, you know, I'm actually free of all those things now after a year and a half. 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
7: In Late Fame, Willem Dafoe plays a one-time poet who works at the post office. His life changes when his work from decades ago is rediscovered by a group of young avant-garde artists, now playing at The Little. Showtime's at thelittle.org.
8: Hello, you're with Newsday on the BBC World Service with Anne Soy in Nairobi and Rob Young in London.
9: Donald Trump is embroiled in an escalating row with the major American TV news networks over press access.
8: Three major U.S. media companies say they will sue the Trump administration after they were barred from the White House. Other TV channels have suspended video coverage of the president in solidarity. He's decided to launch his own TV channel.
9: And the UN Agency for Palestinian Refugees says the ongoing humanitarian situation in Gaza risks becoming normalized.
10: You have over 90% of the population living in tents or under plastic sheeting, or in you have complete destruction of the infrastructure, so you have 40,000 cubic meters of raw sewage draining into the Eastern Mediterranean every day.
8: Before all that, a bulletin of the latest news.
0: Live from NPR News, I'm Giles Snyder. Three major news outlets are suing President Trump after their journalists were barred from covering the White House. NPR's Scott Horsley reports a court hearing is scheduled for Wednesday.
11: CNN, MS Now, and Politico all joined a lawsuit against the president, saying Trump violated the Constitution when he ordered their journalists blocked from the White House and took away their press credentials. Trump told other reporters on Friday he was tired of the news outlets' unflattering coverage. The showdown is the latest installment in the president's long-running campaign to discredit the news media, along with any other institution that might challenge his version of events. Other major TV networks, led by Fox News, stood in solidarity with their ousted colleagues and refused to provide video coverage of the day's White House events, including a ribbon cutting of the new helipad. Scott Horsley, NPR News, Washington.
0: The lawyer for the man shot in his car by an ICE officer in Austin Sunday says he's being held in a detention center with a bullet in his back. Katie McAfee of member station KUT reports that the man's attorney says he was delivering food orders when he was sideswiped by an unmarked vehicle, then shot at multiple times.
12: 28-year-old Wilbur Rafael Garces Perez is originally from Venezuela. He told reporters over the phone in Spanish that he spent 4 hours in the hospital before being released with a bullet still lodged near the back of his neck. A spokesperson for his attorney interpreted the phone call.
13: When he arrived at the detention center at 4 a.m., he also complained about the pain and he had to sleep on the floor.
12: Garces Perez's attorneys say he entered the U.S. legally through a Biden-era parole program the Trump administration canceled. The Department of Homeland Security says Garces Perez had a final order of removal and that the agency is investigating the shooting. For NPR News, I'm Katie McAfee in Austin.
0: Republicans have gotten a boost in a court battle over redistricting that could determine who controls the U.S. House of Representatives after the midterms. A federal appeals court Monday ruled in favor of a voting map in Missouri that could help the GOP flip a Democratic-held seat. NPR's Larry Kaplow reports a map, though, is still blocked for now.
14: Even though some absentee ballots have already been mailed using the

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2: 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Andy Greenberg from Wired Magazine tells us about a cybercrime operation in Southeast Asia that traps computer engineers into participating in schemes that defraud victims around the world of billions of dollars. We'll also talk about cyber attacks on American infrastructure and a scam involving our show. 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
4: Coming up on the Arts Hour with me, Nikki Beatty, Australian movie star Hugh Jackman talks about playing Robin Hood in his latest film, a grittier, darker one than we've ever seen before.
5: Full warning to everybody, the beginning of the movie has got some hardcore action stuff that is pretty violent because the movie's very much about that,
4: yeah.
5: About the weight of violence.
4: Japanese-British Nobel Prize-winning novelist Kazuo Ishiguro discusses what makes a good train film, and the New Zealand author of Sorrow and Bliss, Meg Mason, is back with a new novel that explores obsession. Also on the show, we'll hear from American actor Emmy Rossum, who stars in the hit TV series Furious, and my conversation with German director Joscha Bongard about his film Baby Star. All that and more coming up on the Arts Hour.
6: Live from NPR News, I'm Giles Snyder. Oil and gas prices remain high as some crude oil is making its way through the Strait of Hormuz. NPR's Aya Batrawi reports that Qatar's energy minister says the strait is never going to be obsolete.
7: Saad Al-Kaabi says there are imports and exports that need the Strait of Hormuz, countering Treasury Secretary Scott Bessent's comments that the waterway will become, quote, worthless as more energy pipelines are built. Here's Al-Kaabi speaking at the Qatar Economic Forum in New York.
8: I think this is completely wrong. Have you told
9: the United States this?
8: No, I'm telling the United States today. Nobody has asked me whether it's going to be obsolete or not. But I think if you look at the trade that we have through that Hormuz trades, it cannot be obsolete.
7: He also says it will take 3 years to repair Qatar energy facilities hit by Iran in March during the U.S. war. Aya Batrawi, NPR News, Dubai.
6: The British military says a vessel was struck as it tried to make its way through the Strait of Hormuz Monday. In a statement, the U.K.'s Maritime Trade Operations Center said the tanker was struck by an unknown projectile. There has been no claim of responsibility, but Iran has intensified its attacks on ships in the strait. To Austin, Texas now, protesters gathered late Monday for a second night of protests after the shooting by ICE agents of a Venezuelan man as he was making DoorDash deliveries. Wilbur Rafael Garces Perez is in ICE custody. His lawyer says he still has a bullet lodged in his back. The Homeland Security Department has released little information about the shooting, but Garces Perez's lawyer says he was shot after an unmarked vehicle sideswiped his car to force it to stop. Stocks in Asia advanced in Tuesday trading after the Nasdaq hit a new record. The market's getting a boost from tech stocks, including Facebook parent Meta, a financial supporter of NPR. NPR's Sean Ruich has more.
10: The rally came in part from a slightly strange place, Apple's App Store. Earlier this month, Meta released a product called Muse, which is an artificial intelligence agent that can do digital tasks for users. Now the Muse app is number one on the App Store with positive reviews. Meta's share price rose more than 11%. And since Muse is an AI product that requires computational power, shares in several chip companies also jumped. AMD ended the day up 10%. Intel rose 12%. And chip designer Arm Holdings leapt 17%. Crude oil prices were down, as were treasury yields, both of which are also generally considered good for stocks. John Ruich, NPR News.
6: Paramount Skydance one step closer to a deal to merge with Warner Brothers Discovery. The company settled an antitrust lawsuit filed by 12 state attorneys general Monday, effectively paving

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1: President Trump speaks on the opening day of the United Nations General Assembly in New York. The president of Iran is also expected to talk this week, a world body that often tries to bring peace.
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1: Her legitimacy. For NPR News, I'm Catherine Osborne in Rio de Janeiro.
2: A federal judge has scheduled a hearing tomorrow for three media organizations suing the government after President Trump barred them from the White House. CNN, MS Now, and Politico say it's a clear First Amendment violation. The president claims they are, quote, fake news. Paramount Skydance is one step closer to a $111 billion deal to merge with Warner Brothers Discovery. Paramount, led by David Ellison, settled an antitrust lawsuit filed by 12 state attorneys general. NPR's Mandalay Del Barco reports on what the agreement means for the business moving forward.
3: Ellison and company agreed to operate Paramount Pictures and Warner Brothers Studios separately for now. They promised to spend $300 million more to make movies in the U.S. And the court documents they signed say that in the first 2 years, the combined company will release at least 30 films a year, and at least four of those independent films. But it's unclear what it means that half of those films would be produced jointly.
2: NPR's Mandalay Del Barco reporting. This is NPR.
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5: It is 9:04, and I'm Michaela Singleton, checking in on our top headlines from WXXI News to prepare you for your day. New York's $24 million settlement with the family of a Rochester area man, Robert Brooks, who was beaten to death by prison guards back in December of 2024. The settlement in this case is thought to be the largest ever for a prison death in the state and possibly in the entire nation. But Robert Brooks Jr. says this will not be the end of his father's story.
6: And that's why I will continue to fight and work with organizations to make sure we can make prison a safer place, not only but for New York, but for the world.
5: Seven guards from Marcy Correctional Facility ultimately were convicted in Brooks' slaying, and the family says they will use the money to create a foundation supporting continued efforts towards prison reform. And the city's only sanctioned homeless encampment is slated to be revived, but homeless advocates urge Rochester City Council to reject the current plan for the Peace Village. The new version of the site would come with rules, gates, security, and an application process, but advocates Mickey DiPerna says there is not enough of the input from actual unhoused people towards making that plan.
7: If that advisory board was truly made up of people with lived experience of homelessness, they'd be able to tell you why or why not they would go into that outdoor shelter.
5: The plan for the Peace Village is slated to go to a vote today before Rochester's City Council, and the annual operating cost for the site is estimated at just under $2 million. 53 degrees and partly cloudy right now. 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
8: Hello and welcome to NewsHour. It's coming to you live from the BBC World Service studios in central London. I'm Tim Franks. Amid this turbulent world, the leaders of the world are gathering in New York to, well, what exactly? Deliver a series of speeches, certainly. Antonio Guterres, the Secretary General of the UN, is speaking right now. Donald Trump is due to address the annual UN General Assembly in just over an hour in a speech which may provide us with some indication of how keen he is to tie up loose foreign ends ahead of midterm elections in 6 weeks. But beyond that, what are the themes, the preoccupations that unite or divide those world leaders? And have they anything interesting, useful or reassuring to say about global cooperation over artificial intelligence? That's something we'll look at in a bit more detail in a moment. First, though, let's join our UN correspondent, Neda Torfik, who's just outside UN headquarters. Neda, what do you think? Let's start with President Trump. What do you think we can look forward to there?
9: Well, look, I think, of course, for President Trump, he is not just speaking to international leaders here. He is also addressing his domestic audience, which, as you mentioned there, is, you know, just ahead of the midterm elections in November, where his party is set, if polls are to be believed, to lose many seats in the House and potentially just hold on to the Senate or

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5: Coming up on WCNY's The Capitol Press Room, we'll speak with Harlem Democratic Assemblymember Jordan Wright about the public health dangers posed by cooling towers in New York City and his legislative effort to mitigate the risks which claimed the lives of more than a dozen New Yorkers the past two summers. All that and much more, wherever you download, stream, or tune in to WCNY's The Capitol Press Room.
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7: NPR and other news outlets are avoiding showing audio or video of President Trump as a standoff over White House access for the press deepens.
8: Trump is trying to build up his own media ecosystem. Will it work?
7: For Tuesday, September 22nd, it's All Things Considered from NPR News. I'm Scott Detrow.
8: And I'm Juana Summers. Trump spoke to the United Nations today and defended his ongoing war with Iran.
7: Our co-host Mary Louise Kelly will have the latest from New York.
9: He has always preferred a diplomatic solution, but it's an untenable threat, and the president will see his objective fulfilled one way or another.
8: And as many leaders in the American AI industry urge a slowdown, Chinese companies are pushing ahead at full speed.
10: They see the leading proponents of the very best U.S. companies saying that our systems may be unsafe, so let's slow down.
7: We'll have the latest on that ahead of a meeting between Trump and President Xi. First, this newscast.
11: Live from NPR News, I'm Lakshmi Singh. President Trump says he has a big decision to make on Iran. Does he make a deal with them or, quote, annihilate the Islamic Republic? NPR's Michelle Kellerman reports on Trump's address to the UN General Assembly today.
12: President Trump says he has some options on Iran. He says he thinks they'll make a deal after the U.S. midterm elections. But he's also warning Iran that the U.S. could, quote, drive them into hell with no chance of survival and no hope for future greatness for generations. The U.S. launched the war without international backing, and many countries are looking to the U.S. and Iran to de-escalate and reopen the Strait of Hormuz. But the Iranian-backed Houthis in Yemen are threatening another key trade route in the Red Sea, and the UN Secretary General Antonio Guterres says it's time to resolve this. Michelle Kellerman, NPR News, the United Nations.
11: After the speech, Trump said officials from the U.S. and Iran met today for 3 hours. Trump also praised the U.S.'s military operation in Venezuela earlier this year and its control of oil. To the victor belong the spoils, Trump told the international body, contradicting decades of U.S. rhetoric and U.N. principles not to explicitly connect foreign intervention with the acquisition of resources. The top Democrat on the House Judiciary Committee spoke out today on prospects for gun violence prevention after the midterms. NPR's Eric McDaniel reports Congressman Jamie Raskin is calling for a universal criminal background check for gun purchases.
13: If Democrats take control of the House in the next Congress, Jamie Raskin would be chairman of the committee with primary jurisdiction over gun violence legislation. In keynote remarks he made at a forum put on by The Trace, a newsroom that covers gun violence, Raskin celebrated the violent crime decline in the United States since the pandemic, but also noted that there was still work to be done to understand what exactly has driven it. If Democrats do take the reins, Raskin says he'll work to advance policies supported by bipartisan majorities of the public, including bump stock regulation, possession and safe gun storage laws. He also says he doesn't know how the Supreme Court will rule on an assault weapons ban case in its coming term, but that he doesn't have high hopes that gun violence prevention advocates will prevail. Eric McDaniel, NPR News, Washington.
11: Nolan Wells' parents say they're not giving up on finding out exactly how he died. At a news conference today, his mother, Christine Wansley, expressed frustration with investigators and the grand jury that determined there was not enough evidence that the 18-year-old Mississippi student's death was likely the result of criminal conduct.
14: Elmore and I do not believe that Nolan simply and accidentally drowned. And nobody saw anything, and no one knows anything.
11: Wells was found dead 2 days after he and his friends went on a boating trip to Horn Island for the July 4th holiday. From Washington, this is NPR News.
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16: And this is WXXI News. At 4 minutes after 4 o'clock, I'm Jan Niffler, in today for Beth Adams. The candidates for New York governor have set a date for their first and only debate ahead of the November election. Incumbent Governor Kathy Hochul and Republican challenger Bruce Blakeman will face one another on October 13th. Spectrum News announced the date earlier today. It'll be broadcast live on the network's affiliates across the state and on YouTube. Meanwhile, the candidates for state controller will debate October 1st, and the attorney general candidates will take the stage on October 8th. Rochester's only sanctioned homeless encampment is slated to be revived, but homeless advocates are urging city council to reject the plan for Peace Village. The new version of the site would come with rules, gates, security, and an application process to be admitted. Homeless advocate Mickey DiPerna says not enough homeless people were included in the planning process.
17: If that advisory board was truly made up of people with lived experience of homelessness, they'd be able to tell you why or why not they would go into that outdoor shelter.
16: The plan for Peace Village is slated to go to vote today before the Rochester City Council. The annual operating cost for the site is estimated at just under $2 million. Monroe County has awarded more than $100,000 to 10 communities through its first round of Community Climate Action Grants. The grants will be used for efforts ranging from trail expansion projects and planting trees to installing electric vehicle chargers. The recipients are the towns of Brighton, Chilai, Gates, Greece, Arundicoit, Penfield, Parenton, and Pittsford, along with the village of Hilton and the city of Rochester. It'll be cool again tonight. A few clouds, lows in the mid-40s in Rochester, up by the lake, overnight lows in the 50s, and in the low 40s south of the Thruway. Right now, we have partly cloudy skies and 61 degrees in Rochester.
18: 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I'm Juana Summers.
7: And I'm Scott Detrow. What happens when the President of the United States goes to the media capital of the world?
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2: 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It's sneaking up on 419, and today is kind of the fall kind of weather you really want in late September, right? Let's check in with meteorologist Josh Nichols for the details.
3: The autumnal equinox at 8.05 p.m. astronomically marks the beginning of fall, and it certainly will feel that way for tonight with just a few clouds. Overnight low temperatures lakeside near 50 into the mid-40s in Rochester, into the low 40s south of the Thruway. An ample amount of sunshine mixed with some high clouds for tomorrow. High temperatures will be into the mid-60s. Thursday is mostly sunny with highs in the mid-60s. For WXXI News, I'm meteorologist Josh Nichols.
2: At 19 minutes after 4 o'clock, it's 61 degrees in downtown Rochester and mostly sunny skies. Coming up on All Things Considered, State Department spokesman Tommy Pigott defends President Trump's speech today at the UN.
3: The autumnal equinox.
4: Well, he made the choice clear to the Iranian regime. They can continue their malign activities, but there will be consequences.
2: Trump told world leaders that he faces a decision on Iran to strike a deal or, quote, annihilate the Islamic Republic. More on that story coming up at 4:35 on WXXI News.

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1: Three news organizations are suing President Trump after his administration cut off their access to the White House. He explicitly said he didn't like their stories. Now the news organizations argue that amounts to viewpoint discrimination. 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
2: 61 degrees and sunny skies in Rochester. It's 4:30.
4: It's All Things Considered from NPR News. I'm Juana Summers.
0: And I'm Scott Detrow. Childcare is incredibly expensive. And as costs continue to rise, many families are turning to grandparents to fill the childcare gap.
5: The cost for childcare for him is about the same as our mortgage. So it would have just been another cost like that.
4: That story and more coming up after the news.
6: Live from NPR News in Culver City, California, I'm Dwayne Brown. In New York, during his speech at the United Nations today, President Trump presented an ominous vision of Latin America. NPR's Ada Peralta tells us he painted a continent beset by drug cartels, which he called the enemies of humanity.
7: President Trump said the United States was reasserting its power in the Western Hemisphere to, quote, create a safer future for all of us. In Trump's view, the cartels in Latin America are terrorists. He said, quote, like ISIS, they should be killed, exiled, or detained as enemy combatants without the possibility of release, which is what we're doing. Trump also called on Mexico to, quote, reclaim control of its soil from the enemies of humanity. And he lauded his administration's use of military force to destroy ships in the Caribbean. Human rights groups and the UN itself have condemned the attacks, saying they are extrajudicial killings that violate international law. Ida Peralta, NPR News, Mexico City.
6: A federal judge in Michigan has agreed to undergo routine alcohol testing and treatment to resolve a complaint about his behavior. NPR's Kerry Johnson with the story.
8: A new judicial order says actions by Judge Thomas Ludington had a serious effect on the court's reputation and public confidence in his ability to carry out his duties. Ludington stayed on the job as a federal judge for months after his arrest, ultimately pleading no contest. He's been on voluntary leave of absence since February. A new order by Federal Appeals Court Judge Jeffrey Sutton says Ludington will remain on leave until September 2027, in order to ensure his recovery's on solid footing. Gabe Roth, who runs a watchdog group on the courts, says the judge should donate nearly $400,000 in pay he's set to receive during his leave to local charities.
6: That's Kerry Johnson. You're listening to NPR News. At least 11 students are injured after a shooter opened fire near a high school in western Turkey. Turkish authorities say the shooter was also a student and arrested. NPR's Hadil Al-Shawchi has more.
9: Turkish Justice Minister Akin Gürlek said an investigation was underway to reveal how the school shooter came to possess the weapon. He said that the motive was still unknown. The student opened fire in front of a technical high school in the Turgutlu district in Manisa province in western Turkey. Gürlek said that authorities were investigating the shooter's claims of bullying by other students. The shooter's parents and grandfather were also taken into custody, he said. Turkish media reported that the shooter took the weapon from their grandmother's house. The shooting comes 5 months after two back-to-back school shootings in the southeast of Turkey. Hadil Al-Shalchi, NPR News, Istanbul.
6: The final toxicology results show actress Hayden Panettiere died of an accidental drug overdose. That report, released today by the county coroner's office in South Carolina, found a mix of drugs in her system, including fentanyl, along with anti-anxiety medication, one for bipolar disorder, and a muscle relaxant. Federal authorities will likely be looking into the source of the fentanyl after Panettiere flew from California to South Carolina just before her sudden death last month. You are listening to NPR News.
2: And here in Rochester, I'm Jan Niffler with WXXI News. One of the ways we're celebrating Hispanic Heritage Month at WXXI is by spotlighting Latinos in our community who are making a difference. We kick off the series with a young man who does everything with the Puerto Rican flag behind him.
10: I love who we are. I love where we come from. And I guess for me, it was like understanding who I am and wanting to have more of those experiences here.
2: He's a host, a vibe curator, and a culture preserver. We'll learn more about Adrian Franco coming up in about 10 minutes. I hope you'll stay with us. Currently 61 degrees and mostly sunny skies in Rochester. Fall begins tonight at 8:05 with the autumnal equinox. It'll be cool again tonight. A few clouds, lows in the mid-40s in Rochester, near 50 up by the lake, and in the low 40s south of the Thruway. It's 4:35 on WXXI.
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0: It's All Things Considered from NPR News. I'm Scott Detrow in Washington.
12: And I'm Mary Louise Kelly at United Nations headquarters in New York. We're just inside the main front doors. Behind me is the main General Assembly Hall. I'm watching people coming and going, and it's either heads of state or they're wearing an earpiece. A lot of people guarding the heads of state and delegations here today. Speech after speech after speech from world leaders. They kicked off with UN Secretary General Antonio Guterres this morning, but probably even more highly anticipated was President Trump, who addressed the UN in a speech that was interesting both for what he said and what he didn't say. I have questions, so I want to put them to a member of the administration. We have invited Tommy Pickett, who is spokesperson for the State Department, to take those questions, and he is waiting on us a few blocks from here at his hotel. So let's walk over. Can we give you the seat of honor? Tommy Pickett, good to see you. Welcome back to All Things Considered.
13: Thanks for having me on.
12: All right, so we heard a lot from President Trump today about Iran. He defended his record on the war there, said Iran was the bully of the Middle East, that they are a bully no more. I'm paraphrasing. I want to note we're not playing that sound because NPR is not using audio from White House events until further notice in solidarity with our fellow journalists following, as you know, several news outlets being barred from White House grounds. On Iran and the defense of his record, how do we square that with Iran has cost $38 billion and counting, its nuclear program is where it was, regime change didn't happen, Iran has proved it can shut the Strait of Hormuz and keep it shut, and anybody who's put gas in their car lately knows that gas is now at pushing $4.50 a gallon.
13: Well, a few important points. Operation Midnight Hammer obliterated several of their nuclear sites. We saw Operation Epic Fury decimating their military
12: capability. But that was before this war that the U.S. started in February.
13: Well, I think it's important to look at this in context, and that the president's actions have taken concrete steps to prevent the Iranian regime from obtaining a nuclear weapon. If the Iranian regime had a nuclear weapon, people would be paying gas prices three or four times higher than they are now because the Iranian regime could act with impunity to shut down the strait entirely. What we're seeing now because of the U.S. military is the clearing of mines. We're seeing the ability of oil to move through the strait at approximately 60 to 70% of where it was before this began. But ultimately, the Iranian regime having a nuclear weapon was an untenable threat that needed to be addressed.
12: The president renewed his threat to annihilate the entire country today, to blow it up. Is that helpful to diplomatic efforts to try to end the war?
13: Well, he made the choice clear to the Iranian regime. They can continue their malign activities, but there will be consequences. The president has been clear from the beginning that he wanted a diplomatic solution. The door for diplomacy was opened again and again and again, and yet the Iranian regime has continued to refuse to make that deal, continued to pursue malign activities.
12: I guess what I'm getting at is we're 7 months in. I didn't hear anything new in the president's speech today that suggests we won't be in the same place another 7 months from now.
13: Well, I think part of what he was pointing to, in addition to the kinetic military action we've discussed, is the fact that we have seen oil move through the Strait of Hormuz at levels that are increasing. The fact that we have Operation Economic Outcast, which is costing the regime every single day. So the president has all the cards here, and he was laying out a clear vision, a clear path here in terms of what the situation is, and the fact that fundamentally the Iranian regime has a choice, either to become a prosperous nation that is at peace with its neighbors, or to continue its malign activities and suffer the consequences.
12: I don't know if you got to hear the very first speech this morning from outgoing UN Secretary General Antonio Guterres. His final speech, he's coming to the end of his second term, he warned about fault lines in our world. He says they are widening. He said cracks have become canyons. And he also warned that events of this past year show that even superpowers should recognize, and I quote, that their power isn't so super. Did you hear that as being aimed at the U.S.?
13: I don't want to necessarily put words in his mouth, but what I can say is what the president's accomplished. And I think he has accomplished really historic things for the betterment of the United States, which is always the primary goal of any president of any country, but also for our partners and allies around the world in terms of win-win deals that we've seen. I think the important issue, and I think something to stress, is that fact that the president is not afraid to raise hard conversations. The president has put that to an end, and we've seen concrete progress in addressing those, whether that's NATO spending, whether that's in Greenland, whether that's addressing mass migration, and the entire world is better because of it.
12: I guess the question is, you know, we've been talking, you and I, about how President Trump likes to raise hard conversations. He's there at the United Nations giving, as the administration sees it, constructive criticism to that body. When constructive criticism is given to the U.S., is the U.S. willing to listen?
13: Well, look, I think we have continued conversations with our allies and partners around the world. The president is a deal maker. So when he goes out and raises these issues, he has shown again and again that he is able to make a deal that is a win-win. The Greenland example is a perfect example of this.
12: But the reaction to the Secretary General's words this morning, even a superpower isn't so super.
13: Well, I think President Trump is showing that the United States can still accomplish historic and unprecedented things. I think that's been clear from this administration. What he has been able to accomplish, I think, has shown that America is only stronger and more prosperous than it's ever been.
12: Since you work for this administration, and since I'm a reporter trying to cover this administration, I have to ask, are you comfortable with the decision to bar CNN, MS Now, and Politico from White House grounds?
13: Look, President Trump speaking to this very clearly. The president clearly has concerns in terms of what he has clearly expressed on Truth and other avenues. And the fact
12: that it's not— Are you comfortable with the decision?
13: I mean, it's a decision based off of accessing very sensitive and secure spaces. It's not saying that CNN and other entities can't continue to operate, but it's about access to certain spaces. And that's something that's always a continued conversation. Under the Obama and Biden administrations, there were many conversations with reporters about who was able to access White House grounds. That's a routine part of that, and the president making a very clear case here about his concerns and really speaking quite transparently about those.
12: Just for the record, do you believe freedom of the press is essential to a healthy democracy?
13: I think that's a separate question than what we're having here. Freedom of the press is something that we strongly abide by. That's part of why we've opposed so many censorship elements, both elements that we viewed the previous administration doing that we reversed, but also foreign countries in terms of extraterritorial censorship. So we don't take a backseat to anyone on freedom of the press. What this is a discussion of is access to certain buildings and sensitive grounds, and that's always a constant conversation. It was a conversation under Biden, under Obama, with reporters as well, and the president making his concerns very clear.
12: I didn't hear a yes to that, though, that freedom of the press is essential to a healthy democracy.
13: Oh, yes. No, I mean, we take a backseat to no one on freedom of the press. We abide by freedom of the press. We defend freedom of the press internationally. That's part why I brought up the censorship issue, because we have seen elements of censorship which we strongly oppose in order to defend freedom of the press.
12: Are those outlets, MS Now, CNN, Politico, are they welcome at your department, at the State Department?
13: Well, look, right now we have no announcements to make in terms of changes to our press coverage, but fundamentally, again, it's a conversation of access to certain spaces, and it's not about covering the administration in terms of CNN and MS Now and Politico. Still have the ability to do that, still have the ability to operate, and we continue to defend freedom of the press around the world.
12: Well, I appreciate you taking our questions today. Tommy Pigott, thank you.
13: Thank you.
12: Tommy Pigott is the State Department spokesperson speaking with us from the hotel where the State Department has set up camp this week on the sidelines of the United Nations General Assembly.
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2: And from WXXI News, good afternoon. It's 4:44. Partly sunny skies and 61 degrees in downtown Rochester. I'm Jan Niffler. Hispanic Heritage Month runs from September 15th to October 15th, and during this time, the nation honors the contributions and influence that Latinx culture has had on our communities. WXXI's Raquel Stephen spoke with local Latinos who are making a difference in Rochester. She brings us this story about a man some people call the Latino hype man.
14: Adrian Frankel has been the voice of the Puerto Rican festival for the past 11 years. It's a responsibility that he doesn't take lightly.
10: I just want people to have a good time, right? I want to facilitate that. I want to facilitate a space where people are able to be proud of their family, of who they are, of where they come from. Because unfortunately, it seems like people that don't know, don't know.
14: It's that level of passion that made him the perfect choice for the position. That's according to the festival's president, Orlando Ortiz.
15: Franco brings a level of energy, a level of passion, a level of commitment just to the entertainment side of being at the festival that I think has elevated the Puerto Rican festival since he's taken over.
14: Ortiz has worked with Franco in various capacities. He describes the young Latino as the Swiss Army knife of the Puerto Rican community, alluding to his many talents and skill sets.
15: He's not just a host. He creates cultural experiences. It's just all these different things that he has the skills for, and he's been able to harness those skills for the improvement of our culture here.
14: Franco is a first-generation American who has spent most of his adult life doing what he calls pushing the culture forward.
10: I love who we are. I love where we come from. And I guess for me, it was like understanding who I am and wanting to have more of those experiences here.
14: Franco grew up in a traditional Puerto Rican home on Flower Street, where his grandfather insisted that everyone spoke Spanish. His dad owned bodegas on the west side of the city, and his mom, Blanca Pavón, was a radio personality on 90.5 FM La Voz Latina in Rochester, which fostered his love for music and radio.
10: My mother would record every Saturday, so we had tapes on tapes on tapes, because throughout the week, that's what we would listen to. So that's kind of like the introduction of me, like, loving music.
14: And his love for radio hosting came after he met longtime personality Freddie Colon almost 20 years ago.
16: He had almost like this quirky personality, right? That's almost like, all right, can you shut up? But you need that in order to be behind a microphone. You need that.
14: Colon said Franco would listen to other radio stations, study other hosts, and really learn. He said Franco became a student of the game, all while representing his culture.
16: Everything I would see that he would do, he had the Puerto Rican flag behind it. He never let that culture thing go. He was always very proud about being Latino and being a Puerto Rican.
14: Franco said for a long time he was the guy in the shadows, helping others elevate. He said not until recently has he gotten comfortable putting some of the spotlight on himself and owning his unofficial title as the poster child for the Latino community.
10: Everything I've done has never been with that intention. It's always been about like providing good service or good atmosphere or a good experience. And I guess that's probably just fruit of good work.
14: But what most fuels Franco, he said, are the opportunities to make his grandparents proud of who they raised while preserving his Puerto Rican culture.
10: We're beautiful people. I mean, I wouldn't want to be born anything else again, you know? I was to have to be, like, reborn. It's like, I want to be Puerto Rican again.
14: Raquel Stephen, WXXI News.
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17: Fall weather and the astronomical beginning of fall coincide this year. We'll see patchy clouds and starlight for tonight. The low temperature lakeside near 50. Into the mid-40s in Rochester, into the low 40s south of the Thruway. And again, the autumnal equinox takes place at 8.05 p.m. For tomorrow, we'll see wall-to-wall sunshine with highs in the mid-60s. And Thursday brings more sunshine as well. That northeasterly breeze will continue. Highs will be in the mid-60s. For WXXI News, I'm meteorologist Josh Nichols.
2: It's currently 61 degrees in downtown Rochester with mostly sunny skies. Some clouds out there, but boy, it sure is a beautiful day today, huh? Coming up on All Things Considered, Indian-American comedian Pooja Reddy takes on stereotypes about growing up in rural Kentucky to show that people everywhere aren't so different from each other.
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2: 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Overnight lows in the mid-40s in Rochester, near 50 up by the lake. We hope you'll stay here for more news from NPR at the top of the hour. 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
0: All eyes are on New York, where global leaders are gathering for the opening of the United Nations General Assembly.
4: Our co-host Mary Louise Kelly is there and speaks to the head of the Council on Foreign Relations.
0: It's Tuesday, September 22nd, and this is All Things Considered from NPR News. I'm Juana Summers.
4: And I'm Scott Detrow. The Baltimore Orioles are winding up another tough season.
0: I speak with owner David Rubenstein about the lessons he's learned since purchasing his hometown team.
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4: Also, how comedian Pooja Reddy drew from her childhood in a Kentucky farming community for her new country cabaret show.
6: I would listen to the country songs, and I would be writing myself into the music. Brown skin, mustache.
0: Those stories and more are coming up after this summary of the day's news.
7: Live from NPR News in Washington, I'm Ryland Barton. President Trump says U.S. and Iranian officials held a three-hour meeting on the sidelines of the U.N. General Assembly today. NPR's Franco Ordonez reports that Trump spoke positively about reaching an agreement.
8: President Trump called it a very good meeting, saying he couldn't imagine why it wouldn't go well, considering their options are, quote, potential greatness or obliteration. The meetings would have been going on about when Trump took the stage at the U.N. General Assembly and warned that he himself had a big decision to make. To, quote, make a deal or annihilate the Islamic Republic and drive them into hell with no chance of survival. The president didn't say how he plans to resolve the enduring conflict, but the three-hour meeting represents the most significant return to diplomacy since talks broke down earlier this summer over control of the Strait of Hormuz. Franco Ordonez, NPR News.
7: Meanwhile, President Trump's calling for a ban on exporting diesel fuel as record high prices impact farming and shipping ahead of the midterm elections. Analysts say the move could lower diesel prices for Americans in the short term, but would eventually raise prices across the world, including in the U.S. Israeli Prime Minister Benjamin Netanyahu took aim at New York City Mayor Zohran Mamdani ahead of the U.N. General Assembly. Mamdani doubled down on his call for Netanyahu to be arrested for alleged war crimes for Israel's conduct in its war in Gaza, as NPR's Kat Lonsdorf reports.
9: Netanyahu posted a short video in English on social media.
10: Shame on you, Mr. Mamdani.
9: Reiterating that he is coming to the United Nations later this week. Netanyahu's visit to New York for the UN General Assembly has been controversial. The International Criminal Court has an outstanding warrant for his arrest for alleged war crimes on civilians during Israel's war against Hamas in Gaza. Mamdani has repeatedly stated his belief that Netanyahu is a war criminal and that federal authorities should arrest him if he steps foot in New York. Netanyahu is scheduled to arrive Thursday morning for an address to the UN before heading back to Israel the same day. Kat Lonsdorf, NPR News, Tel Aviv.
7: Young Americans without college degrees are seeing one of the strongest job markets in decades. NPR's Windsor Johnston reports unemployment among workers aged 22 to 34 who don't have a degree is near a 20-year low.
11: The Burning Glass Institute says the job market looks much different for recent college graduates who are having a harder time finding work. Georgetown University economist Harry Holzer says one reason is the strength of the construction industry.
12: I do think the construction sector is strong right now. You know, all these data centers being built is creating a lot of jobs for skilled construction workers.
11: Holzer says more baby boomers are retiring from the skilled trades just as immigration slows. Windsor Johnston, NPR News.
7: The U.S. stock market held near its record high today after oil prices eased again. This is NPR News.
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3: Good afternoon. At 5:04, this is WXXI News. I'm Jan Niffler in for Beth Adams. During an incident this past December, Rochester police officer Nicole Amator stopped a gunman who had shot and wounded three of her colleagues and then opened fire on her. On Tuesday, Governor Kathy Hochul announced that she was the New York's Police Officer of the Year, which recognizes exceptional courage and bravery in the face of grave danger. The award is the highest honor for police officers. Rochester Police Chief David Smith said Amator exceeded the normal expectations of police service and reflected the highest ideals of the law enforcement profession. Officer Amator has served with the Rochester Police Department since 2019. She is the second member of the department to be named New York State Police Officer of the Year. New York wants eligible voters to learn about accessible voting options this election season. Sajina Shrestha reports.
14: In addition to mail-in voting, disabled voters will be able to fill out ballots using their own assistive technology and vote through a ballot marking device at their regular poll site. These devices offer a variety of options, such as a press paddle, a braille keypad, and a touchscreen to mark their votes. Helen Helmuth is the deputy director for the New York State Board of Elections Accessibility Services and Training Unit. She says it's important to offer as many options as possible.
15: Your vote is yours and it's so sacred. And so making sure that all voters, including voters with disabilities, have the built-in protections and assistance so that they're able to keep that sacredness for themselves, too.
14: Early voting begins October 24th. Election day is November 3rd. For the New York Public News Network, I'm Sajina Shrestha.
3: 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Currently 61 degrees and partly sunny skies in downtown Rochester. Tonight's overnight low in Rochester in the mid-40s. Tomorrow's high in the mid-60s. 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
4: 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I'm Scott Detrow in Washington.
16: And I'm Mary Louise Kelly in New York, where the United Nations is still standing. The UN General Assembly is in full swing. UNGO Week, as the diplomats who are racing past you in the hallways call it. In years past, President Trump has used his address here to threaten the UN. Today, he spoke of himself as a peacemaker, someone ending wars, except for Iran, which he threatened once again to annihilate, his word. Well, Michael Froman was watching and listening. Michael Froman is president of the Council on Foreign Relations, and he is here with me now in our New York bureau. Hi there.
17: Thanks for having me.
16: What was your top takeaway from today?
17: Well, first of all, I think the president did try and position himself as...
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1: Three news organizations are suing President Trump after his administration cut off their access to the White House. He explicitly said he didn't like their stories. Now the news organizations argue that amounts to viewpoint discrimination. We'll hear about the first court hearing tomorrow on Morning Edition from NPR News.
2: 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Our Michaela Singleton has local news starting at 6. 60 degrees right now in Rochester, mostly sunny skies. Traffic flowing relatively smoothly. 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
2: It's a minute before 6 o'clock and you're listening to WXXI AM FM in HD Rochester and WXXO HD2 Rochester. I'm Jan Niffler. I hope you'll stay with us at 6:30. It's Marketplace with the day's business news. Looking at traffic around the area, boy, it's all green, green, green. So good night for driving home from work. Fall begins this evening at 8:05 with the autumnal equinox. We can expect a few clouds, lows in the mid-40s in Rochester tonight. Up by the lake, lows near 50 and low in the low 40s south of the Thruway. Wednesday and Thursday, mostly sunny with highs in the mid-60s. Right now, it's 60 degrees and sunny in Rochester. It's 6 o'clock.

0: NPR and other news outlets are avoiding showing audio or video of President Trump as a standoff over White House access for the press deepens.
1: Trump is trying to build up his own media ecosystem. Will it work?
0: For Tuesday, September 22nd, it's All Things Considered from NPR News. I'm Scott Detrow.
1: And I'm Juana Summers. Trump spoke to the United Nations today and defended his ongoing war with Iran.
0: Our co-host Mary Louise Kelly will have the latest from New York.
2: He has always preferred a diplomatic solution, but it's an untenable threat, and the president will see his objective fulfilled one way or another.
1: And as many leaders in the American AI industry urge a slowdown, Chinese companies are pushing ahead at full speed.
3: They see the leading proponents of the very best U.S. companies saying that our systems may be unsafe, so let's slow down.
0: We'll have the latest on that ahead of a meeting between Trump and President Xi. First, this newscast.
4: Live from NPR News in Washington, I'm Ryland Barton. In an address to the United Nations, President Trump bucked international norms when talking about U.S. military operations in Venezuela earlier this year. To the victor belong the spoils, Trump said, referring to U.S. control of Venezuelan oil. NPR's Deepa Shivram has more.
5: The U.S. operations in Venezuela resulted in the arrest of the country's former leader, Nicolas Maduro. Recently, Trump's administration announced a deal with Venezuela that allows the U.S. to take control of 65 billion barrels of oil reserves. Trump spoke about how, as a result of those military operations, the U.S. has obtained more control of the world's oil supply. He said U.S. actions are proof the U.S. will use military means to secure national interests. But Trump saying, quote, to the victor belong the spoils, is a contradiction to the principles of the U.N. and of U.S. foreign policy tradition to not explicitly connect foreign intervention to the acquisition of resources. Deepa Shivaram, NPR News, Washington.
4: Utah Republican Senator John Curtis is asking the Judiciary Committee to investigate the business and personal relationships of Donald Trump Jr. with foreign nationals. He said recent reports raise questions about foreign access to the family of the sitting president. NPR's Eric McDaniel has more.
6: The letter is notable from a red state Republican during a midterm election season. In it, Curtis called attention to what he described as Trump Jr.'s active promotion of family-backed cryptocurrency ventures, international real estate deals involving direct meetings with foreign heads of state, and his reported investments in defense contracting. ProPublica reported last week that parts of Trump Jr.'s wedding on a private island were paid for and attended by a Russian oligarch close to Vladimir Putin. NPR has not independently confirmed the reporting. Prior to the letter, Curtis posted to social media criticizing the wedding party gift. The Judiciary Committee has not signaled whether it will act on his request. Eric McDaniel, NPR News, Washington.
4: The former head of the U.S. Forest Service under the first Trump administration is speaking out against a controversial reorganization of the agency happening now under the current administration. NPR's Kirk Sigler reports former staffers argue the plan will amount to the dismantling of the country's primary wildfire agency.
7: The Forest Service, along with its parent agency, the U.S. Agriculture Department, are undergoing a massive reorganization, including the closure of 7 regional offices, research stations, and the relocation of its headquarters from Washington, D.C. to Utah. Vicki Christensen was a Trump appointee who ran the agency from 2018 to 2021.
8: The reduction in the federal workforce without any real specific strategy is concerning.
7: In a press call organized by environmental groups, Christensen said the broader reorg of the Forest Service is misguided and lacking any accountability from Congress. The USDA has defended it in statements to NPR, saying it will make the agency more efficient. Kirk Sigler, NPR News.
4: The S&P 500 edged down a fraction today. 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
10: This is WXXI News. At 4 minutes after 4 o'clock, I'm Jan Niffler, in today for Beth Adams. Candidates for New York governor have set a date for their first and only debate ahead of the November election. Incumbent Governor Kathy Hochul and Republican challenger Bruce Blakeman will face one another on October 13th. Spectrum News announced the date earlier today. It'll be broadcast live on the network's affiliates across the state and on YouTube. Meanwhile, the candidates for controller will debate on October 1st, and the attorney general candidates will take the stage on October 8th. Rochester's only sanctioned homeless encampment is slated to be revived, but homeless advocates are urging City Council to reject the plan for Peace Village. The new version of the site would come with rules, gates, security, and an application process to be admitted. Homeless advocate Mickey DiPerna says not enough homeless people were included in the planning process.
11: If that advisory board was truly made up of people with lived experience of homelessness, they'd be able to tell you why or why not they would go into that outdoor shelter.
10: The annual operating cost for the site is estimated at just under $2 million. Monroe County has awarded more than $100,000 to 10 communities through its first round of Community Climate Action Fund grants. The grants will be used for efforts ranging from trail expansion projects and planting trees to installing electric vehicle chargers. The recipients are in the towns of Brighton, Chilai, Gates, Greece, Irondequoit, Penfield, Parenton, and Pittsford, along with the Village of Hilton and the City of Rochester. Tonight is the fall equinox at 8.05 p.m., so fall begins. Sunset tonight at 7.05. Tonight we can expect a few clouds, lows in the mid-40s, highs tomorrow in the mid-60s. Right now it's 59 degrees and sunny skies. This is WXXI News.
12: This is All Things Considered from NPR News. I'm Juana Summers.
0: And I'm Scott Detrow. What happens when the President of the United States goes to the media capital of the world amid a standoff with the major news outlets that cover him? You get moments like this today at the UN.
13: So it's an honor to be here. I'm surprised that CNN is here covering me.
14: The United Nations allowed us in, sir.
13: You should not be here covering me. You said you weren't going to cover me.
0: That was President Trump interacting with CNN's Caitlin Collins just days after he banned the outlet from the White House. Major news outlets have suspended their pool coverage in solidarity. NPR isn't airing audio from White House events until further notice. And in response, the White House has created Trump TV, an official YouTube channel streaming 24/7 content of the latest and greatest from the administration, as it puts it. To discuss, we have Mark McKinnon on the line. He has worked as a political consultant for former President George W. Bush and Senator John McCain, and is a TV producer himself. Mark, welcome.
15: Hi, glad to be with you.
0: Mark, you know TV, you know politics. I figured you're a good person to talk to about this. And let's start with this. Just politically speaking, in this moment of so many different amateur media outlets, how much does this standoff affect how Trump's message is getting out?
15: Well, first of all, I think you saw from the coverage at the UN that people are going to find lots of different ways to cover him, but it's not going to be the coverage that he...
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2: 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Andy Greenberg from Wired Magazine tells us about a cybercrime operation in Southeast Asia that traps computer engineers into participating in schemes that defraud victims around the world of billions of dollars. 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
3: From Aardman Animation, the creators of Wallace and Gromit and Chicken Run, comes Shaun the Sheep, the Beast of Mossy Bottom, new at the Little. Residents of Mossy Bottom Farm are looking forward to Halloween, that is, until the clumsy farmer trashes the flock's beloved pumpkin patch, when Shaun, the titular sheep, turns mad scientist to fix the problem, things rapidly spiral out of control. 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
4: From WHYY in Philadelphia, I'm Terry Gross with Fresh Air. How do you get taken in by a cyber scam? It often starts with a text. If you respond, the person who texted might start friendly messaging that turns into a cyber romance, that turns into an investment scam, or another fraudulent appeal for money.
5: Well, in fact, all of us probably are targeted all the time. I mean, I get these text messages constantly that usually begin something like, "You didn't wait for me at the restaurant," or, "Were you the one that I saw on the street today?"
4: Today, Andy Greenberg from Wired Magazine tells us about the story he broke, revealing how one cyber criminal organization operates and why the person ensnaring you might be a victim of human trafficking. Later, jazz historian Kevin Whitehead pays tribute to John Coltrane on his centennial. First News.
6: Live from NPR News in Washington, I'm Ryland Barton. President Trump says U.S. officials met today with an Iranian delegation on the sidelines of the U.N. General Assembly, even as he threatened to annihilate Iran. NPR's Michelle Kellerman reports Trump also held talks with Ukraine's president, hoping to find a way to end that war.
7: Ukrainian President Volodymyr Zelensky says President Trump wants to end the war and has questioned Ukraine's strikes on Russian energy facilities. Zelensky says he told Trump that Ukraine would stop such attacks when Russia ends its bombardment of civilian infrastructure in Ukraine.
8: We are ready for energy ceasefire. It doesn't matter if they don't want us to attack their diesel and refineries and etc. So we are ready if they will not attack our energy system, our electricity heating system.
7: But he's preparing for another tough winter. Zelensky is asking Trump to raise this with Chinese leader Xi Jinping later this week, since China has influence with Russia. Michelle Kellerman, NPR News, the United Nations.
6: Vice President J.D. Vance announced a plan today to remove more than 750,000 Affordable Care Act enrollees from public health care exchanges. The administration alleges these individuals were fraudulently enrolled or do not exist. NPR's Selena Simmons-Duffin has more.
9: Today, Vice President Vance said that fraudster brokers were signing up, quote, phantom people into these plans. Here's Vance.
10: You have a system where, on the one hand, brokers are paid money to feed patients into the system, while on the other hand, the government isn't even checking whether the people enrolled are actually eligible for the program. What do you have? Of course, rampant, rampant fraud.
9: So he put the blame on brokers for committing the fraud and announced moves to punish them, like stopping new brokers from registering for the upcoming open enrollment and changing enrollment processes. He said the government would save more than $2 billion in subsidies they would have been sending to insurance companies for those enrollments.
6: NPR's Selena Simmons-Duffin reporting, as of earlier this year, about 19.2 million Americans are enrolled in ACA marketplace plans. Alcohol use by Americans declined slightly in 2024 overall. A new study finds that varies by generation. Among older people, alcohol use continued to increase. NPR's Yuki Noguchi reports.
11: Alcohol consumption, including heavy use, increased dramatically during the pandemic and remains slightly elevated for the U.S. population overall. But the study, which looked at consumption between 2018 and 2024, found younger generations, Gen Z and millennials, alone have steadily decreased consumption since the pandemic. In contrast, among Generation X and those born earlier, alcohol consumption continued to increase. Consumption for men has returned to near pre-pandemic levels, but less so for women.
6: NPR's Yuki Noguchi reporting. U.S. stock market closed mixed today. It's NPR.
0: 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This is NPR.
2: Good evening. It's 4 minutes after 7 o'clock. This is WXXI News. I'm Jan Niffler. During an incident this past December, Rochester police officer Nicole Amator stopped a gunman who had shot and wounded three of her colleagues and then opened fire on her. On Tuesday, Governor Kathy Hochul announced that she was New York's Police Officer of the Year, which recognizes exceptional courage and bravery in the face of grave danger. The award is the highest honor in the state for police officers. Rochester Police Chief David Smith said Amator exceeded the normal expectations of police service and reflected the highest ideals of the law enforcement profession. Officer Amator has served with the Rochester Police Department since 2019. She is the second member of the department to be named New York State Police Officer of the Year. New York wants eligible voters to learn about accessible voting options this election season. Sejuna Shrestha reports.
12: In addition to mail-in voting, disabled voters will be able to fill out ballots using their own assistive technology and vote through a ballot marking device at their regular poll site. These devices offer a variety of options, such as a press paddle, a braille keypad, and a touchscreen to mark their votes. Helen Helmuth is the deputy director for the New York State Board of Elections Accessibility Services and Training Unit. She says it's important to offer as many options as possible.
13: Your vote is yours and it's so sacred. And so making sure that all voters, including voters with disabilities, have the built-in protections and assistance so that they're able to keep that sacredness for themselves too.
12: Early voting begins October 24th. Election day is November 3rd.
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2: Tonight in Rochester, overnight lows in the mid-40s, highs tomorrow in the mid-60s. This is WXXI.
15: This is Fresh Air. I'm Terry Gross. Have you ever been targeted by a cyber scam? Maybe through an email or text message that sounds convincing and tries to get you to send money or your bank information. There are so many cyber scams out there now. As you'll hear, our show has been fraudulently represented in one of those. AI is making these scams easier to pull off, making fraudulent schemes even more lucrative. The romance scam is the most lucrative. That's when someone reaches out to you via text or online who you've never met in person, and eventually you fall in love. The object of that affection professes to love you and eventually lures you into what they say is a great investment opportunity. You send the money and then more money. Soon, all your money's gone and you never hear from that person again. Some major crime organizations behind scams like this are based in Laos and Cambodia. My guest, Andy Greenberg, wrote about one such organization for Wired Magazine, where he's a senior writer. That story involves human trafficking. Greenberg was contacted by a young computer engineer using the pseudonym Red Bull, who was tricked into moving from India to Laos with the promise of a good IT job. When he got to the compound where his job was supposed to be, his passport was confiscated, he was turned into an indentured servant, and forced to engage victims in cyber romance scams. Living conditions were awful, so was the work. Red Bull managed to leak over 3 months of internal videos from inside the crime operation, including WhatsApp group chats, revealing details of how this operation actually functioned. This investigation will be included in Greenberg's forthcoming book, The Grayscale, True Stories of Hackers, Outlaws, and Vigilantes from the Online Underground. He's also the author of books about the crime lords of cryptocurrency and about Russian hackers. Andy Greenberg, welcome back to Fresh Air.
5: Very glad to be here. Thank you, Terry.
15: So I want to start with a scam that has fraudulently used Fresh Air, and you
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1: And in fact, if the writer contacted the person who sent the email, they would be told, you have to pay, and it's typically about $250 or $350, in order to defray the costs of the interview and help support the show. So they're trying to get money from authors. So this is horrible, because some people actually pay and are defrauded of money. Other people are just let down because they think they're going to be on a national show and they're not. And also, it sullies our name. We would never dream of asking a guest to pay to be on our show. Other NPR shows, other podcasts have been also fraudulently represented in this scam. And tell what your similar scam is.
2: Yes, I've gotten these emails. I'm an author. So I have gotten emails from, you know, fake agents, from fake publishers. Just yesterday, I got an email from someone describing themselves as an editor at Penguin Random House, praising my last book and wanting to work with me on another project. I don't think that this scammer realized that my last book was published with Penguin Random House. So it was kind of a giveaway, but it was very flattering. And, you know, I'm sure if I'd pursued that conversation, it would have led eventually to them demanding a payment before we could go any further, just as the scammers impersonating Fresh Air are asking for these fake so-called production fees. And yes, this is incredibly common, to the degree that I think, like, most authors I know have faced something like it.
1: So I know you haven't written about this, you haven't done an investigation into it. Are there any insights that you have into how this works or who's behind it?
2: Well, first, I think to talk about why this is happening, it just seems very clear, just almost intuitively, that this is because of AI, because of large language models, AI chatbots. Just as a kind of experiment, a very basic experiment, I just asked ChatGPT to generate an email from Terry Gross to me, Andy Greenberg, inviting me onto the show. And then, you know, as a kind of afterthought,
1: that's great.
2: You know, asking for a production fee of $250. And it happily did that without hesitation. As a follow-up, I said, you know, Greenberg is now resisting paying. Can you persuade him? And it happily, you know, created a follow-up email sort of arguing that I needed to pay. And this is just so easy. And it's not even the most advanced kind of scam that AI is capable of today. But to answer your question, too, of who is behind this, you know, I don't know exactly who is impersonating Fresh Air, of course. But I did, ahead of this interview, reach out to one of my favorite cybercrime researchers, Gary Warner, one of the founders of a security company called Dark Tower. And he actually has, on behalf of authors, investigated this and found that those phone numbers had, you know, the +234 country code prefix. That's Nigeria's country code. He even, in some cases, identified the scammers by name, and they were Nigerian nationals. So it seems likely that this is kind of the latest flavor of email scam being sent by a kind of older, you know, pretty well-known cabal of, you know, cyber criminal organizations, sometimes known as the Yahoo Boys, based in Nigeria, and who have been sending, I mean, we've all heard of the Nigerian prince, you know.
1: Exactly.
2: Have been sending these email scams for many years, for decades, in fact. But this is somehow the latest version of it, and it is absolutely being supercharged by AI, the ability to literally instantly create a personalized and polished, perfect English, zero grammatical errors email to an author that flatters them specifically, and to do this for hundreds or thousands of targets simultaneously.
1: So let's move on to your big story, because that's a huge story. So you broke a story about human trafficking, where there are victims on both sides of the scam. The person making the ask, who is allegedly falling in love with you and then offers you the opportunity for this, like, great investment, they're basically enslaved. And so just, like, flesh out that scam a little bit before we talk about how it's done.
2: Sure. So we were just talking a minute ago about, you know, these kinds of Nigerian scammers who are, you know, voluntarily, they are themselves carrying out this scam and profiting from it. But there's another much more profitable, more contemporary form of actually text message-based scam known as pig butchering that is now the most profitable cybercrime in history, that is stealing tens of billions of dollars a year from victims.

0: victims, and as you alluded to, is being run out of these scam compounds, mostly across Southeast Asia, where hundreds of thousands of another kind of victim are being enslaved and forced to carry out these scams.
1: So what does pig butchering mean?
0: Well, pig butchering is really the term used by the scammers, and it's this notion that the pig, the victim, is being fattened for slaughter. And they're fattened through a romance scam, one that sometimes develops over weeks or months or even more than a year as the scammer builds trust with the victim. In fact, sometimes the victim becomes completely emotionally dependent on the scammer. And only at the end of this very, very long con does the scammer, who has been impersonating usually a wealthy, single, attractive woman, you know, bring up this subject of like, well, if you want our relationship to continue, it would be good if you were also wealthy. And I can introduce you, in fact, to an investment firm, an investment platform, where just by sending, you know, a few thousand, few tens of thousands, a few $100,000, you can become rich like me. This is a sure bet, and I can help you do it.
1: Okay. So how are people targeted who would have the money to do something like this?
0: Well, in fact, all of us probably are targeted all the time. I mean, I get these text messages constantly that usually begin something like, you didn't wait for me at the restaurant, or were you the one that I saw on the street today? Just completely random, cold, you know, reach outs.
1: Oh, I get those too, but I just automatically delete them.
0: Well, if you are a lonely, sometimes elderly man, very often with a lot of retirement savings, you might not. And, you know, you might respond and say, I think you have the wrong person. They find an excuse to begin the conversation. They send a photo of themselves. It's a beautiful woman. They're very, very interested in you personally. And before you know it, you've struck up a friendship and then a kind of romance, flirtation that blossoms into, you know, something just unbelievably rewarding, this love affair with a rich person who seems like they're just changing your whole life. And these are not like very often targeted scams. They're very, very widely cast nets. And sometimes the, you know, the people that they ensnare are not wealthy and the scam is only for a few thousand dollars, but sometimes they succeed at finding someone who does have a kind of nest egg that they're eventually tricked into sending over entirely into what they think is this trading platform. Usually they're tricked into converting it into a cryptocurrency. Very often this stable coin, this like cryptocurrency called Tether that does not change in value but can be sent across borders very easily. They think that they're watching their money double and triple on this investment platform. And then eventually they try to take their money out. Sometimes the scammer says, well, to take your money out, you have to send in $10,000 more or $100,000 more. And only after they've sent everything they have do they realize that it was all a lie and that their life is ruined, that this relationship was an illusion, and that they're not just broke, but in debt.
1: We need to take a short break here, so let me reintroduce you. If you're just joining us, my guest is Andy Greenberg. He's a senior writer for Wired magazine, and we're talking about his investigation into a cybercrime group in Laos behind lucrative romance scams. We'll be right back. This is Fresh Air.
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3: President Trump and Chinese President Xi are set to meet this week in a highly anticipated high-stakes summit. It comes amid stark warnings over AI safety, U.S.-China tensions over trade, and the ongoing war in Iran. What's on the agenda, and what do each of these superpowers want? President Xi comes to Washington next time on 1A.
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0: This is Fresh Air. Let's get back to my interview with Andy Greenberg, a senior writer for Wired magazine. When we left off, he was talking about romance scams. For example, when someone reaches out to you via a text or online, gains your affection and trust, and lures you into what they say is a great investment opportunity that turns out to be a scam to get your money. So the people who are communicating with the victims are victims themselves. Tell us the story of how the person who leaked all this information to you became a victim and was forced to target people and ask them to invest.
1: Well, there's been a lot of focus on, yes, the victims of these scams. But last summer, I got an email from the encrypted email service ProtonMail, no subject line, but it said, "I am a computer engineer. I am trapped in a scam compound in the Golden Triangle region of Laos. I am unable to get out of here, and I'm still forced to work here, but I want to leak to you, Andy, everything I can to expose this place and the crime that is being committed here." And so, you know, I respond to this. I was, of course, wasn't sure if this was real or a scam itself, but I switched over with this source to the encrypted messaging app Signal with disappearing messages for his safety and began this conversation that would go on for months. In fact, you know, I'm still in touch with this person. And he would eventually not only leak all of these secrets to me as promised. And by the way, he asked me to call him in this first conversation. He asked me to call him Red Bull. He told me his story of how he was a computer engineer who had gotten a diploma from a university in India. He had been offered a job as an IT manager, he thought, in Southeast Asia, but he was told he had to fly to Thailand and then cross the border into the Golden Triangle region of Laos, this kind of special economic zone that is largely controlled by Chinese business interests, and I would later learn, you know, largely controlled by Chinese criminal organizations, it turns out.
0: So once he got to the compound where he was basically enslaved, they not only confiscated his passport, they told him the only way you can get it back is to buy it back and, you know, you will be paid for doing this work. What was the problem with that logic?
1: It's interesting because some of these human trafficking driven scam compounds are actually, you know, prisons where people are shackled and beaten. But this, as you're getting at, was more of a debt bondage situation. He was told that he owed thousands of dollars to his captors, that, you know, the cost of getting him there, that his room and board meant that he was in debt to them. And he could only pay that back by scamming victims and earning a commission, which he could eventually use to pay off his contract, in quotes, because all of this was an illusion. There was this very deceptive kind of model where the bosses of this compound would tell them that you can get rich here. You can go home with money to, you know, the village that you came from, but only if you're motivated enough to carry out really big scams, and you'll be paid a tiny percentage of that and get, you know, wealthy yourself. But in the meantime, he and all of his coworkers who were enslaved in this building were actually just fined constantly for not meeting their quotas of outreach, for not maintaining their fake profiles online sufficiently, for not arriving to work exactly on time. Just truly tragic modern slavery situations, but dressed up as a kind of corporate sales floor where, you know, their bosses sent them these inspirational messages every day saying, reach out to that next customer like you're going to change their life. You act like you have something of value because you do. We're on a mission here to change lives. Strange Orwellian kind of rhetoric like this, when in fact they were all trapped there doing this against their will and carrying out something that was incredibly damaging and criminal.
0: How is AI used in writing the scenarios and coming up with dialogue and creating like fraudulent personas?
1: Well, Red Bull told me that he used ChatGPT and the Chinese AI chatbot DeepSeek, and that everyone in the compound was trained to do this. And this was just kind of a basic way that they would come up with new topics of conversation and polish their language, sort of never run out of these inviting turns of phrase and even, you know, bits of like inspirational, you know, poetry and things, and kind of like just the perfect phrase to say goodnight to someone in a way that would, you know, resonate and leave them with this good feeling. And so these AI chatbots were just kind of their constant companion and very helpful for them in terms of their language. But just as importantly was that they would use video deepfakes as well. This was rare. You know, they were told by their bosses to try to talk the victim out of doing a video call. Of course, the person on the other end is always trying to do a video call to see the person that they're in love with, but they were told, like, come up with excuses, say you don't, you know, you can't do it during your workday, you're too tired, or whatever, something to just delay until once in a while they could make use of a model who basically worked throughout the day in this one room of the compound and was there video deepfake model. They would then have a video chat with this model, but use deepfake software to alter their appearance to match whatever photo they had initially sent to the victim so that it truly looks to the victim like they're speaking to exactly the person they've seen a photo of and the illusion is complete. Now, you know, video deepfake software can be very sophisticated, like particularly this one piece of Chinese software called Haotian that I've seen demonstrations of, but it's not perfect. And I think that what matters here is that the victim, by the time that the video call happened, just wanted to believe that it was real. And so they overlook the flaws. They see them, they maybe just a glitch in the internet or something, and they take the bait.
0: So scams like this cast a really wide net. And the bigger the net, the more the likelihood that someone will bite, right? So I assume that the text phone numbers are generated the same way that all of those robocalls are that we get every single day.
1: That's right. You know, we all get these text messages, but very often the scammers in these compounds, Red Bull 2, was trained to look through Facebook profiles and send Facebook Messenger messages to people who looked like they would be vulnerable as well, to older men, for instance, to wealthy men. And so this was not entirely just a randomized, you know, spray and pray approach to scamming, although, you know, we see that happening all the time too. There was also sometimes a certain amount of targeting, and the bosses would say things to Red Bull and his forced labor coworkers like, you know, don't just focus on the big cities in the U.S., like Chicago and New York. There are wealthy people, you may not understand this, but there are wealthy people in places like, you know, in the South and in the Midwest. So make sure to target them as well. So no, it's not entirely random. Sometimes it is targeted to a certain degree, but it's still done at a mass scale. And most of what Red Bull did all day, every day, was just these kinds of attempts at reach out.
0: So what do you expect AI might contribute to future scams?
1: Well, for now, AI is this kind of tool that helps human scammers. But I think the next step, and we're already starting to see this, is fully autonomous AI scamming. And in fact, just last week, Anthropic, the AI company, revealed this case study in a report where 20 dating apps were created by some Chinese organization that were fully populated with AIs that were just carrying out essentially romance scams where the victim just had to keep paying to continue the conversation. And on this dating app, most of the people in quotes that the victims were talking to were actually fully autonomous AI, and they were entirely deceived and paying into this app to continue the conversation with someone who they thought was real and interested in them, but was actually just a large language model. That does seem to be the future. And I've also recently covered a study that actually showed that for much of the scam process, AI is actually better than a human being, more responsive, more engaged and attentive than a human being at creating this relationship, which is the vast majority of what these scams are trying to do before they enter this end game where they ask for a payment.
0: My guest is Andy Greenberg, a senior writer for Wired magazine. We're talking about his investigation into a cybercrime group in Laos behind lucrative romance scams. We'll be right back. I'm Terry Gross, and this is Fresh Air.

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1: President Trump and Chinese President Xi are set to meet this week in a highly anticipated high-stakes summit. It comes amid stark warnings over AI safety, U.S.-China tensions over trade, and the ongoing war in Iran. What's on the agenda, and what do each of these superpowers want? President Xi comes to Washington next time on 1A.
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3: 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Now comes a report from the Children's Agenda in Rochester about chronic absenteeism. The report explores why students themselves say they're not attending school. What's driving the absences? 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
4: This is Fresh Air. I'm Terry Gross. Let's get back to my interview with Andy Greenberg, a senior writer for Wired magazine. He covers hacking, cybersecurity, and surveillance. We're talking about cyber scams. When we left off, he was telling us that one of the most lucrative scams, the romance scam, is often carried out by people who are being held against their will by crime organizations in Southeast Asia. Greenberg was contacted by a young computer engineer using the pseudonym Red Bull, who was tricked into moving from India to Laos with the promise of a good IT job. When he got there, his passport was confiscated. He was told the only way to get free was to earn commissions from the money he scammed from victims. So what would you estimate is the percentage of people who actually fall for the scam and give away thousands, tens of thousands, or their life savings of money?
5: This entire group of around, I believe, 30 scammers only earned about $2.2 million over the three-month period that Red Bull recorded and leaked to us. So this is a numbers game, though. So, you know, this is one small group within one compound, and there are dozens of these compounds just, you know, in Laos, then many, many more in Cambodia and Myanmar. So you can see how, you know, this adds up to tens of billions of dollars a year.
4: So your source was discovered, not for talking to you, but for trying to escape. So would you describe the punishment he was subjected to?
5: So after about a month of Red Bull leaking materials to me, we at Wired said, you know, this is very risky. In fact, it felt like security was increasing in the compound. Red Bull told me that he had seen new surveillance cameras installed like in his office, one of which was above his desk. So we at Wired said, we need to call this quits. Our reporting has ended for now, and we'll talk when you get out of the compound. And we won't run the story, of course, until then either. So Red Bull at that point surprised me by saying, well, I need to leave now then. I can't live here. He was a very ineffective scammer, among other things. So he was completely broke and subsisting only on the food given to them in the compound cafeteria, which was basically just rice and these vegetables that he said tasted of strange chemicals. And he felt like he was sick all the time and hated what he was doing and told me that he was going to try to escape. And the way that he tried to do that was by forging a document from the Indian police, from his hometown, a fake Indian police letter saying that he was under investigation. And he wanted to show this to his bosses and say, I need to go home to deal with this or you'll get in trouble too. I'll come back as soon as I've convinced the police that everything is okay. I tried to talk him out of this, but he went forward with this plan and the forgery was detected immediately. And his bosses put him in a room and beat him and kicked him and starved him and interrogated him, and at one point even drugged him, gave him this white powder in a cup of water and told him to drink it, and it, I think it must have been a stimulant of some kind that made him feel more talkative, but actually made his skin break out in hives. I think they wanted to get the truth out of him of what his real intentions were, when in fact all he wanted to do was go home. They did not ever learn that he was speaking to me. And if they had, I'm quite sure that he would have been killed.
4: How did he finally get out?
5: It happened that during this period, when Red Bull was being treated almost like a stray dog in this compound, just horribly abused, he learned that the compound had to relocate, that the bosses, it seemed, had gotten a tip about an impending police raid by the Laotian Golden Triangle police. It would turn out that this was kind of a performative raid that didn't actually shut anything down, but the bosses didn't seem to know that, so they did have to move. Initially, they moved the office into their dormitory, and everyone had to just try to work out of the very overcrowded dorms. And so this actually allowed Red Bull, amazingly, he took this opportunity to get even more secrets from his work phone, sending them to his personal phone. And he also saw an opportunity to say to his bosses, you know, I'm clearly just dead weight to you during this time when you're already having a lot of trouble carrying out your work. Just let me go and I'll just get out of your hair if you can just release me. And surprisingly to me, anyway, they agreed and they essentially kicked him out.
4: So in the initial contact with you, he used a pseudonym, Red Bull, but he eventually revealed his real name, which is?
5: Mohammed Muzahir. And in fact, I visited Mohammed in India after his return from the compound, before we published our article, and interviewed him there and talked with him at length about whether he wanted to reveal this name publicly. And he very clearly decided that he did, that he wanted to show his face. He actually appeared in a video we made as well. And that's because he wants to inspire people to fight these criminal organizations, to stand up for themselves as he did. And he wants to do that with his own name and face. That was his choice. It, of course, came with risks that haunt me even now. But, you know, it was, I think, a very brave thing to do. And he is, in fact, a remarkable person, one of the most incredible sources I've ever had the opportunity to work with.
4: Well, let me reintroduce you. If you're just joining us, my guest is Andy Greenberg, a senior writer for Wired magazine. The article that he wrote about the scam we've been discussing is titled, "He Leaked the Secrets of a Southeast Asia Scam Compound, Then He Had to Get Out Alive." We'll be right back after a short break. This is Fresh Air.
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In John Coltrane's ecstatic final 2 years, he took LSD and took inspiration from his younger colleague Albert Ayler's heavier tone and vibrato. He formed a new quartet with his wife Alice Coltrane on piano. Live and on record, he surrounded them with extra players of uneven quality. But 5 months before his death from liver cancer in 1967, he recorded an ear-grabbing album of duets with drummer Rashid Ali called Interstellar Space. Coltrane cast down his thunderbolts faster than ever.

Since John Coltrane's death at 40, folks have speculated where his music might have gone next. He had discussed various possibilities with his wife, and the wildly orchestrated records Ellis Coltrane made a few years later may offer some clues. For me, it's enough to marvel at how steadily and quickly Coltrane advanced, constantly refining his saxophone. Saxophone style and technique, alongside his composing and band leading and spiritual life and advocacy for younger colleagues. Amazing to me that he made all the varied records under his own name in just 10 years. He was a comet who lit up the sky.

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1: Public Radio station comes from our members and from ESL Rochester Fringe Festival with Tea Party at the End of the World, a small audience interactive work of theater using the form of a tea party to explore connection, purpose, and uncertainty September 17th through 26th. RochesterFringe.com.
2: There's a tiny insect in Florida that spreads a bacteria that's killed off much of the state's citrus trees.
3: We had some of the best looking groves around, and then all the time and effort we had spent, you just see it just diminish right before you.
2: There has been no cure, but now there's hope that gene editing technology could help save the day. I'm Juana Summers. That story on All Things Considered from NPR News.
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8: AI concerns, tensions over trade, and the ongoing war in Iran. Chinese President Xi Jinping heads to the White House with plenty to discuss. From WAMU and NPR in Washington, this is 1A. Hi, I'm Jen White. Today on 1A, China's President Xi and President Trump are set to meet on Thursday. It comes as concerns over AI security reaches new heights in the U.S., with warnings from those inside the industry saying the technology could pose an existential threat. But with China and the U.S. wrestling for dominance in tech and the global economy, will those warnings be heeded? We talk through the goals of the two superpowers and who may have the upper hand this week. But first, a survey out today finds more Americans say the First Amendment is vital, but may go too far. All that after this news.
9: Live from NPR News in Washington, I'm Ryland Barton. President Trump delivered a speech to the UN General Assembly today, threatening to annihilate Iran if a deal isn't reached soon to end the nearly seven-month war. As the conflict drags on, State Department spokesman Tommy Pigott says the U.S. holds all the cards.
10: We made the choice clear to the Iranian regime. They can continue their malign activities, but there will be consequences. The president has been clear from the beginning that he wanted a diplomatic solution. The door for diplomacy was opened again and again and again, and yet the Iranian regime has continued to refuse to make that deal, continued to pursue malign activities.
9: Trump says U.S. and Iranian officials met after the speech. He provided few details, except to say it was a very good meeting. Two Republican Senate candidates in swing states are calling for an end to the Iran war and say more needs to be done to address higher energy costs. Here's a new campaign ad from Mike Rogers, the former Republican congressman running against Democrat Abdul Al-Sayed for Michigan's open Senate seat.
11: The war with Iran needs to end and end quickly. When it does, energy costs will plummet. But Michigan families can't afford to wait for that to happen.
9: Republican Congresswoman Ashley Hinson, who's running against Democrat Josh Turek for Senate in Iowa, also called for an immediate end to the war. Just last week, she voted against a resolution calling on Trump to end the war or seek congressional approval for it. Utah Republican Senator John Curtis wants the Senate Judiciary Committee to investigate and subpoena Donald Trump Jr. after his wedding party was partially bankrolled by a Russian oligarch. Curtis says it needs to be investigated whether Trump Jr. used his father's presidency for financial benefit. Curtis wants a similar investigation into Hunter Biden, ex-President Joe Biden's son. Republicans have become emboldened to break from President Trump as anger builds over the Iran war and rising gas prices. A grand jury has finally returned a report in the case of Nolan Wells, a black teenager who was found dead in early July on an island just off the Mississippi coast. Elise Gregg of the Gulf States Newsroom and Mississippi Public Broadcasting has more on his family's response.
12: At a press conference in Georgia, Wells' parents vowed to keep pushing for answers. That's after a grand jury unanimously returned a report saying they found no credible evidence of criminal activity in Wells' death. His parents and attorneys say that report still doesn't explain exactly how their son died, nor does it answer lingering questions from the autopsy. Here's Wells' mother, Christine Wells Wansley.
13: My question is, how can a jury come to the conclusion of drowning despite knowing?